0: Monsanto, in their Supreme Court briefing, made clear that they have every intention of and will, in fact, honor the settlement agreement.
1: Roundup's makers have long disputed claims its active ingredient, called glyphosate, is linked to cancer. I'm Sarah Fenton, St. Louis Public Radio.
2: Rural hospitals across central Kansas have formed a network they hope will relieve financial burdens for struggling healthcare systems. Kaylin Moore of the Kansas News Service reports.
3: Recent reports show more rural Kansas hospitals are at risk of immediate closure than in any other state. So hospitals in places like Hayes, Scott City, and Anthony have started a clinically integrated network to share business ideas so they can stay open without losing their independence. Brittany Sachdeva is the chief operating officer for Cibolo Health. She says this model gives small hospitals more bargaining power.
4: A hospital the size of Hayes is going to pay probably 30 to 40% higher for goods, services, commodities.
3: The network hopes that saving money will also save cancer screenings and maternal care at rural hospitals. For the Kansas News Service, I'm Kaylin Moore in Liberal.
2: And Austria plays Algeria in a World Cup match at Arrowhead Stadium on Saturday. The game kicks off at 9 p.m. This is KCUR 89.3.
5: Good morning and welcome to Up to Date on KCUR 89.3. I'm Zach Wilson in for Steve Kraske. Today we'll bring you another edition of our KC Soundcheck series with the local musician Jamogi, plus Kansas Congresswoman Charisse Davids on the housing bill that was overwhelmingly passed by Congress this week, only for President Trump to cancel his plans to sign it. But first, fans of the Dutch national team are preparing to create an orange wave through the streets of Kansas City this morning. KCUR reporters are out there capturing the energy and excitement as fans gear up for the march and tonight's match between the Netherlands and Tunisia. Suzanne Hogan, managing producer of KCUR Studios, and yes, our fill-in host from earlier this week, is joining us live from the Power and Light District to tell us about this Orange Army. Suzanne, thanks so much for joining us.
6: Hey, Zach, how's it going? Happy to be here.
5: Yeah, doing well. For our listeners who don't know, what is the Orange Army?
6: Okay, so the Orange Army, these are Dutch soccer fans. They are fans of the Netherlands national team, and they come out to support their team whenever they can, and they will rally and they will march. And today they do these because the Netherlands are playing Tunisia tonight. They're expected to come in full force and escort their iconic double-decker orange bus to FanFest, and it's already starting to feel kind of wild down here.
5: Tell me more about that iconic bus.
6: This is a thing that started 22 years ago, kind of on a whim from two Dutch fans, where they bought this double-decker vintage orange bus. And it has turned into like a center point now for Dutch fan pride, because it escorts fans to every match and really kind of brings the energy and hype. The Dutch are known for being a robust, fun fan group. And the orange bus is kind of turned as this anchoring point for fans to gather.
5: I would love to know how they get that around, like over oceans.
6: They shipped it. Actually, it was shipped. It shipped overseas and arrived in Texas a few weeks ago, because this Dutch bus was in Texas prior, because the Netherlands played two games already in Houston and Dallas. And I hear the Dutch, the orange bus is here in Kansas City. I've not seen it yet, but it is expected to be here at the fan walk later this morning. And I hope I get to see it.
5: That's awesome. What's the crowd looking like so far?
6: Yeah, there's a lot of people. I was even here yesterday kind of scouting things out and seeing a lot of orange. But this morning when I arrived, I was pretty impressed by how many orange dressed fans I am seeing. And it's only expected to get even more. I rode my bike down here because I was anticipating that traffic will be backed up, because these things typically, if it's anything like the ones in Dallas and Houston, we're expecting over 10,000 orange Dutch fans to be flooding the streets. So definitely plan your morning if you're in the Crossroads downtown area. There might be some hiccups this morning.
5: Have you been able to talk to some fans yet, Suzanne?
6: I talked to a few yesterday and a few this morning. Everyone is just in really good spirits. I don't know if you saw, Zach, last night, the party actually really got started last night at FanFest. Mm-hmm. And it was an orange sea of Dutch fans doing their chant left, right. I

0: No, I'm not going to sing it for you, but they definitely were bringing that energy, and we're expecting to see a lot of that this morning. Dutch fans are feeling pretty good. They're leading their group right now too, so there's a lot to be excited about.
1: Last question before I let you go, Suzanne. What's the police presence like there?
0: I have seen a lot of police presence, especially in down major traffic ways where we know that the army will be descending likely because there's going to be traffic delays and we're going to need to keep things orderly and moving. But we've been preparing for this. We've known about the Orange Army. We've known about this Dutch tradition. So KC 2026 has a plan together from what I've heard, and they're encouraging people to come out still and join the festivities. So hey, if you're not doing anything, Zach, maybe I'll see you down here.
1: Awesome. Well, that's KCUR Suzanne Hogan. Thanks so much for taking some time to join us.
0: See you. Thank you.
1: Now let's turn to KCUR Metro reporter Sam Zeff, who's been watching how the Kansas City Police Department has planned to handle these massive crowds for the duration of the World Cup. Sam, thanks for joining me.
2: You're welcome.
1: So the World Cup, obviously the largest sporting event in the world, and Kansas City chose to prepare for the worst. Talk to me about how the KCPD geared up for this event.
2: Yeah, they've got no KCPD officer has been granted vacation, so all 1,100 sworn members are working. Cops from 11 different states at various times will be here assisting. Just yesterday, I was going to my Quick Trip, which is, as you know, on Westport Road. Pulled in there, and there were 10 Tulsa Police Department cars. They had just left Tulsa time and come to Kansas City time. They were filled with Tulsa cops. They're going to be here through Sunday as they supplement security around FanFest and Arrowhead. There's also a huge contingent of Oklahoma City police officers. As you know, in 2 years, two Olympic events will be held in Oklahoma City. For the LA Games, there'll be softball and canoeing in Oklahoma City. So the Oklahoma City chief and Oklahoma City officers are here trying to learn whatever lessons they can learn. Every flavor of cop is at FanFest. I was there on the first day. Mounted patrol,
1: That's right.
2: routine canine patrols, Missouri State Highway Patrol troopers manning the perimeter. The Kansas City, Missouri SWAT team is sort of off to the side with their tank, but they're there as well. So the presence of law enforcement is massive.
1: So in the lead up to the World Cup, the city went so far as to approve funding for a temporary jail. However, it sounds like it's not getting any World Cup traffic. Do I have that right?
2: Well, no. I mean, I was shocked when I heard this from Kansas City Police Department. Since FanFest festivities began week ago, a little bit more than that, only two people have been arrested. Now, that doesn't mean that there haven't been other little minor incidents, but only two people so far have ended up in handcuffs. And I have to say, Zach, that's way fewer people than get arrested at your typical Eagles game in Philadelphia, where they actually have a court in the stadium where they arraign you immediately. So I was pretty shocked by this, but as you look at the, as Suzanne saw, as you saw just the blanket of law enforcement, at least at FanFest, at the locations where they're practicing and staying, and at the stadium, massive police presence. That doesn't mean we haven't had serious crime, as we know. Three mass shootings in the last week alone. Oscar Sanchez Munoz, the suspected in the shooting five, killing one. His body apparently showed up in Independence basement yesterday. So it's not like there hasn't been crime. There just hasn't been crime around World Cup festivities.
1: And you also have some new information on those two Texas truck drivers arrested for receiving stolen property from England's national team. What's the update?
2: Yeah, this was a huge story. I mean, it was carried in all British media, the BBC. Everybody had stories about this. These are two Texas truck drivers, 40-year-old Mustafa Salik, his brother, 36-year-old Irfan Kamal. They were transporting Team England's gear from Florida, where they had been practicing, to here. Police say that they received $18,000 in stolen property. And then they had a $75,000 bond, that which they couldn't meet. That bond was reduced yesterday to $20,000. Salik's lawyer told me that he considers this a really insignificant property crime. $75,000 was excessive. The bail commissioner agreed. So it's a $20,000 bail for these two now. 10% option, that's $2,000. Their lawyers expect them to be out of jail in the next couple of days. They will return to their homes in San Antonio. There is a preliminary hearing in July.
1: And are there any updates on the I-70 shooting? Anything else you want to touch on there?
2: No, the we're still waiting to, I think they're still waiting for positive identification on Sanchez Munoz. Mm-hmm. But other than that, I don't think we've gotten an update since last night from KCPD.
1: All right. Well, that's KCUR Sam Zeff. Thanks as always for joining us.
2: You're welcome.
1: After a short break, we'll bring you another edition of our KC Soundcheck series with the local musician Jamogi. I'm Zach Wilson, and you're listening to Up to Date on KCUR 89.3. We'll be right back.
3: 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I'm Lori Arbor. Good evening.
4: I'm Jeremy Hobson. America's 250th birthday is coming up, and the country has changed a lot over the centuries. 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

And welcome back. This is Up to Date on KCUR 89.3. I'm Zach Wilson. It's time for another KC Soundcheck, the recurring series where we at Up to Date spotlight Kansas City's newest and most exciting musicians. This is Go Big or Go Home by Jamoki off his new album J-Day, which dropped last week.

track captures the electricity and exhilaration of a block party and perfectly sets up the rest of the album, which leans on pop and R&B vibes. My colleague Callie Jackson talked to Jamoki last week about his music and process. Let's hear that conversation.

0: Jamogi Bridges, welcome to Up to Date.
1: Hello. Thank you so much for having me, Hallie.
0: Yeah. Okay. So we were just hearing the opening track for your new album, J-Day. And it really, okay, I have been blasting this song all week. It just feels like such a, it feels like a block party, windows down.
1: Yeah.
0: It's just totally a summer song. Was that the energy that you were going for with it?
1: Yes. Oh my goodness. I remember I was working with my producer, Gianni, and I was giving him a description. And I was kind of like, okay, we need something that's like big and loud that says Jamogi, basically. And, you know, we were kind of like just messing around with some things. And Gianni, like, we went through some sounds because I also told him I wanted a marching band kind of sound. And so we were just kind of like listening to some things. And Gianni was like, what about this? And the horns were like the whole bump to put good. And I was like, oh, that's perfect. And literally, like, to me, that's like my crazy in love, basically. And I just love that song. I love the energy and the feeling that people get from it. And I also like that it feels like it's kind of like you're entering a stadium.
0: Yeah. I mean, it really just like hypes people up and gets everybody ready for like what the rest of the album is going to be. You told me before we sat down to record that you're really inspired by visuals when it comes to your writing process.
1: Yeah.
0: What was in your head, or what were you being inspired by when writing this song specifically?
1: So with Go Big or Go Home, there's this movie called Drumline that stars Nick Cannon. And the reason why I relate to that film so much was because I was also in marching band. And I just wanted to kind of bring in those roots because that's what I was familiar with. I was just looking up different photos of like some HBCU marching bands and then also some homecoming block parties as well, because there's just something beautiful about a collection of people just coming together to just celebrate. You're just being authentically you and celebrating yourself in your skin, you know, and people dress up. And after that, as you look around, there's so much entertainment. You have the DJs that are going. You also have like the people in the fraternities or sororities doing their steps or their marches as well. And then the marching band will come through. And sometimes you'll see like the majorettes, which is this thing in HBCUs where they're like the dancing girls and they come in these fly outfits and they're in moving in one accord and everything is just big and robust. And so I was just kind of collecting those images, and I just wanted to make sure that with this album, especially with Go Big or Go Home, it gave off that same feeling to someone else where like, okay, I'm gonna move and be the biggest that I can possibly be, and I'm not going to hold back from who I am. I'm just gonna let it all out.
0: We probably should have hit this before. What is a J-Day? Like, what's the inspiration behind the album name?
1: So, J-Day, I'm Jamogi. So, you know, I was like, Jamogi Day. But also in elementary school, we had these things called J-Days. And I'm not sure what the J meant at all. But really, what took place was we would go to these enrichment classes. So it would be computer class. It would be PE, your lunch would be longer, recess would be longer, and it would also give out pizza for lunch. So, you know, as a kid in elementary school, that's like,
0: that's the best day.
1: Exactly. You know, with your little carton of milk. And it was just a day of just fun. And so sonically, I just wanted J-Day to sound fun. And it's like, J-Day can mean anything to someone. Like, maybe like I want a J-Day where I'm off work and I'm just kind of, you know, having a day to myself and just doing what I want. And so, and I feel like you can just place it onto anything good and anything fun.
0: Yeah. You mentioned that this album took you 3 years to sort of get to your liking. What are you going for? What do you want people to take away from this piece of work that you have now finally released?
1: I really want people to just get a sense of joy from it, but also go back to that nostalgic feeling of music from before. I also wanted to be like, okay, what if I was an artist that was out around this time?
0: Yeah, this feels very like Y2K, yeah. Late 90s. I don't know. Yeah. Is that sort of what you were going for?
1: It was. I was kind of like, wow, like I would love to go back to that time, especially being a kid from California, mm-hmm. You know, and just being outside with the palm trees everywhere and with just like people being out and about. I just really wanted to relive that fantasy. But overall, I just want listeners to feel a sense of joy. I want them to feel in love, you know, with all the love songs that are on there. And I just want people to smile.
0: We'll talk about some more of those songs in just a few minutes here. Mm-hmm. But you mentioned your background. You're originally from California. What brought you to Kansas City, and how did you get involved with the music scene here?
1: So coming here was not by choice, mostly because I was 15 at the time. I remember talking to my band friends at the time before moving, and we were just looking at a map of Kansas City, and we're just kind of like, there's no palm tree. There's no palm trees. There's no In-N-Out Burger. And we're just kind of like over here dissecting Kansas City. But to fast forward to the musical part, I started in the Upper Room Jazz program, which was this free music program for like kids in the inner city. And that's where I still brought my baritone horn, and I played that in the jazz room. Then later, I became a member of the Kansas City Boys Choir and the Kansas City Girls Choir. Went to college to where I studied music education, and I have my bachelor's degree in it. But I just wasn't happy because I felt like the classroom couldn't give me that release to be creative. Mm-hmm. And I just kind of took a chance on myself. And there was this YouTube video I was watching where they were like, if not you, then who? And I was just like, you know what? I'm just going to take a chance on myself. I'm just going to do something different. And I already took the time to practice my production and my singing and songwriting. Found a band, and shout out to the AI Hub, which was the first venue that booked us. And we got to do our first show there. And since then, we were able to like travel and go out to all these other places. So I know it seems like I'm just came out of nowhere, but really it was years of preparation and hard work and studying, but also envisioning what I wanted for myself and also just taking a risk and just going out there and doing it.
0: Yeah, when you started, you know, writing songs, you know, with the intention of actually releasing them, you know, you said you had some experience with producing and songwriting before. I don't know, what is it, vulnerable? What was that feeling when you started, you know, writing with the intention of actually, you know, it making it out of your bedroom or your head?
1: Well, it was scary. I mean, because again, this is a piece of you that people now will listen to, but they can also critique, you know, and I don't think anyone really likes to be critiqued like that, because we hear and see what happens when people do critique things. And that's the part of the fear of releasing. So actually, my very first song is called Spaceship, and I only released it on SoundCloud because I just felt like with SoundCloud, I wouldn't get the pressure of it being on like Spotify or anything.
0: Do you like it still?
1: Like, I actually do. I really do. I go back and I listen to it, and I'm like, oh, I'm still like bopping around to it. And I post snippets of it sometimes on my Instagram, and I'm like, throwback to when I made this. But the first song that came out on all streaming platforms was a song called Anymore.

0: acoustic, and it was inspired through a breakup that I went through. And I was kind of like, I'm just going to put this out and get into my Lizzie McAlpine bag, you know, with the whole, like, kind of like diary writing, or where it felt like someone was reading your book. And so I put that out, and I was supposed to do this whole acoustic indie record. And next thing you know, my laptop had this message of, hey, your storage is full. And so I'm like, okay, I need to back it up. Well, I guess I didn't do it correctly, so I lost a whole project.
1: No.
0: Yes. And I was like, oh my goodness. But then I was also happy, because I was like, well, now I can just do something else and start something else from scratch.
1: Is that when you started J-Day?
0: Yes and no. So first it was Age of Aquarius. Age of Aquarius was the birth of the other three projects. So J-Day is part of that.
1: Well, okay, so let's go back to talking a little bit about your music.
0: Okay.
1: Your songs are really dynamic. They feel like, when I listen to them, they feel really meticulously produced.
0: Mm-hmm.
1: You can sort of feel all the different musical influences, to the point almost where it's like hard to figure out like what genre really you're going for. This album is very pop, very R&B, very mm-hmm. early 2000s. Some of your other like previous releases sort of have more of like a funky sound.
0: Yes.
1: Like, how do you describe the music that you make?
0: Well, the music that I make is kind of eclectic, because I grew up listening to everything. And I'm extremely grateful for that. I was stuck listening to Radio Disney for a long time because of the religious background. And so I was listening to like Mambo Number 5. I don't know if you recall that song, where it's like a little bit of that. Mm-hmm. And then some of the High School Musical soundtrack and the Camp Rock, you know. So I grew up listening to that, but nothing else. And when I did hear those other songs, like, when I was out with like friends, I would be like, oh, what's this song? And they'd be like, you don't know this song? And so like when I went to my cousin's house, we watched Crazy in Love for the first time, we heard it. And
1: the Beyoncé song?
0: Yes. And then SOS by Rihanna. And then I learned about Nelly Furtado. And so I had to like go back and re-listen to so many different songs. And like, I'm still catching up on songs that were released back in the 2000s that were so popular that everyone else knew, but I didn't.
1: And I really feel like you hear that Beyonce vibe really on like, I mean, on a lot of tracks, but mm-hmm. I feel like I hear it a lot on Back and Forth. Am I right?
0: Yeah.

0: Beyonce is definitely one of my like big influences, and the reason as to why is because of, like, I admire her work ethic, and also because of the ability to just continue on even though there's people that doubt you or have like cast so many things on you, like, oh, you're not that good, and you come out and you just kind of like stick to your own way of doing things. And that's a model that I want to take. I want to be able to do what I want because I believe in it. And I don't want to be around people that are like yes men, but I want to be around people that are like, okay, how do we take this idea and bring it to its fullest potential and stand behind it? And I think that's part of having a long-lasting career as well, when you just take risks and you grow and not just stick to the same thing over and over.
1: Yeah, do you feel like your sound has really evolved over time, or?
0: Oh, definitely. Like, I mean, like I said, I was doing acoustic indie stuff at first, and then I went into R&B, and I'm experimenting with some rock stuff right now. And so, like, I want to kind of bring in so many different influences, and I want to bring in, I'm also listening to a lot of Japanese pop too. Mm-hmm. So like, I just feel as though I'm like growing and I'm pushing myself, and I'm grateful to be in a position and to be alive in a time where I have access to so many different kinds of music.
1: Yeah. This is something that I always love to ask to musicians, because I listened to your Flew the Coop session, mm-hmm. in preparation for this interview. There were like a lot of people involved in that too. Like, with how much like layering and how much is going on in your songs, do you prefer to just like do the recorded thing, or do you like to perform live too? You just performed, you know, live last week a couple of times at the Streetcar, and then with this show at Howdy that you've got.
0: Yes.
1: Do you have a preference for which you prefer? Do you prefer being in the studio or on the stage?
0: It's a bit of both. They're both home to me. I think the beauty about live performance is that you can change up the song to fit any way you want to. Like, for example, when it's Go Big or Go Home, I don't have a whole marching band behind me. But we've arranged it to where it still hits, and we try to make it a little bigger than the record. And even with a song like Back and Forth, you know, there's all these other effects and synths. We don't have all of that. And then plus, Back and Forth has so many vocal layerings in there. And there's only four vocalists, really. Three girls and me. So we gotta like cut it down. And I think that's the beauty of it, because it pushes you to kind of be more creative with your background vocals. And like, okay, let's do this. And even with Treasure as well, which is my personal favorite, with Treasure, it just feels more natural, especially in a live setting, and how we've arranged it to where it's a nice guitar kind of feel. And then everything slowly starts building into this big magical piece. And yeah. The beauty of the studio part is that you're limitless.
1: You talked about the song Treasure. I wanted to bring that up as well. It starts by talking about how you've got $12 and you can, you know, ball out on the dollar menu at a fast food. I don't know if you mentioned a specific place. It's one of those songs that like it's talking about one of the most mundane things, but it feels so special.

So, Treasure was originally called Another Heartbreak. I was in a relationship at the time, and that we broke up, and I was like, oh, I'm gonna write this song, and I'm gonna make a heartbreak kind of record. The melody was different. It was like, you know, just kind of like telling the story of another heartbreak just to sit on your table, you know, but the music didn't match up with it. I posted on Instagram Treasure's like other demo, so like the version 2 of it.

0: And it just felt like it flowed a lot more, but also it was honest. Because really, honestly, how can you ball out with $12 nowadays? You know, it's a little tough. The fact that someone is willing to spend their final pieces of cash on you, you know, I think that's really romantic and it says a lot. And also a cheap date. I think oftentimes we think we need to go and do these expensive dinners. We need to do all these other grand things. But sometimes just a walk in a park and window shopping, or just kind of sitting with each other in a fast food restaurant in a booth, you know, just kind of enjoying each other's intimate time and playing music on the phone, that can just be enough.
1: You mentioned this right before we heard the song, that sometimes the lyrics and the music that you come up with don't match. What is your process like? Do you have a vision to start with the music? Do you write the lyrics first? Does it sort of be is it a mix? What is your writing process like?
0: Well, it's a bit of both. Before, it used to be so lyrics only. And I developed that method through object writing, which is a skill that's taught by Pat Patterson. And basically, it's where you pick a object to write about, and you have 90 seconds to write about it, and you have to be as descriptive as possible, adding in all your senses. And later, I learned about top lining, because I know Teddy Riley, the producer for Michael Jackson's Remember the Time, spoke about melody is king. And at first, I didn't understand that. And I'm like, what does he mean? Like, do I need to get more complex? You know, do I need to add more, all that other stuff? But it's just kind of like more so when people can't remember the lyrics of a song, they remember the melody. And sometimes they'll be like, you remember that song where it's kind of like, you know, and they'll do that. And that's when it clicks for me. And so I do this thing called top lining where I'll sometimes pick a beat off YouTube, or I'll go on the piano, I'll press record on my phone, and whatever is playing, I'll just kind of sing some things like, and we can start it on our own. And so I'll notice, like, okay, I said the words we can, so I'll incorporate that in there. And after that, everything else, you kind of just fill in the gaps. So it's a little bit of both. And once I finally have, like, the first rough draft of the song, I'll listen to it on repeat for, like, a good few weeks. And then I have to, like, let it go, because then I'll get burnt out from listening to it. And I'll come back probably months later, and next thing you know, it's like, okay, I found something else that works. And then I'll rewrite it.
1: You also work really closely with your producer, Gianni.
0: Yes,
1: How did you all meet, and what is your working relationship like?
0: So, basically, like, you know that relationship between Billy and Phineas? That's what it feels like with me and Gianni. I met Gianni through Chris Pierce, the artist that collaborated on Celebration. And Gianni lives in Florida, so I haven't met him in person. We've only been, like, through the screen. And so we work through this thing called Muse, and basically it allows me to see his screen, but also I can take control of his screen as well, and we can, like, produce that way. And
1: so are you super collaborative then?
0: We are. First song we worked on collaboratively was Hot Block.

0: offer, like, I told him, I gave him a description of what I was wanting, and he was like, okay, what about this? And it was that bass line. And I was like, okay, perfect. Can we also add in some pianos where it's kind of like the Michael Jackson song, and we kind of throw in all these other things? And he understands everything I'm saying. Sometimes I feel like I'm speaking gibberish, but he understands it.
1: Yeah, that's such a special thing, I feel like. And not everybody has a relationship with a producer like that.
0: Exactly. So I'm so grateful. And Gianni, shout out to you. Thank you for everything. And thank you for all the work you've done on this album. You are truly one of one, and when I become famous, I'm bringing Gianni with me. He's going to be my executive producer.
1: Oh, I love that. Okay, so before we go, we're going to play one more song, but J-Day is just part one of this album's journey. What is coming next for you and for it?
0: So I was going to move on, but a lot of people are like, we need a deluxe album for J-Day. So I was like, okay, so maybe I'll bring out some of those songs, but also take in some other, like, worldly influences. So you can expect some, maybe a little Spanish singing in there.
1: Okay.
0: You might expect some other local KC artists that you wouldn't think we would go together like that.
1: Like who, can I ask?
0: No, you can't ask yet. I can't give you the answer.
1: It's secret.
0: But you'll find out soon. But you can expect a lot of fun things. It's going to be J-Day on steroids.
1: Okay, well, I will be really looking forward to seeing that come out. And maybe you can come back and talk to us about it then.
0: Yes.
1: But the last song that I want to play, this is one of my favorites. This is the track Hollaback.
0: Yeah.
1: It's just so fun. It's very like late 90s influence. Mm-hmm. Tell me about this song and we can listen to it when we go out.
0: Hollaback features Less Is More, a Kansas City legend. And it was the easiest to write to. It was based off a beat that I made back in 2023. I sent it to Gianni and I was like, Gianni, can we please do something with this? Like, I don't want to lose it. And so he listened to it and he added in some other things. He changed some chords around that I had and we were almost done. And I was like, Gianni, wait, can you add, can we throw in some New Orleans bounce in there? Because, they always do like the da-da-da-da-da-da-da. And I was like, can we do some like the bend it, back it up? And so we added that in there. And that, I feel like, is the glue to the record because it's so fun. It's so catchy. And then again, it's just like, it's just a throwback, And so I'm so, Hollaback is definitely one of my favorites too. And I'm so thankful that Less Is More agreed to be on it. And he heard it like a few times. He was like, okay. And he sent me his verse next week. And I didn't have to ask him to rewrite anything. So I was like,
1: oh, that's so special. Chimogi, thank you so much for coming in to chat with us today.
0: Thank you, Hallie, for having me. Yeah. And I really appreciate it. Totally. J-Day is available now.

That was KCUR's Hallie Jackson in conversation with the local musician Jamogi. To find more episodes from our KC Soundcheck series, visit kcur.org. After a short break, we'll be joined by Congresswoman Charisse Davids to talk about the big housing bill that was passed by Congress that Trump now says he won't sign. I'm Zach Wilson, and you're listening to Up to Date on KCUR 89.3. We'll be right back.

0: Our rebroadcast of KCUR's Up to Date continues in 1 minute on KCUR 89.3 NPR in Kansas City. I'm Lori Arbor. 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
1: It can feel like your entire life and everything in it, from birth to this very moment, is a setup. A setup for a question that they're not going to like the answer to. The Next Step Judgment, you proudly present Movement. Snap Judgment, storytelling with the beat. Do not miss it.
0: The way not to miss it is to stay with us. Snap Judgment is later this evening at 9.
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0: And by the way, we are less than 15 minutes away now from the middle. America has changed a lot over the centuries, but you might have ideas on how it could be improved. So if you could change one thing about America, what would it be? That's our topic after Up to Date on the Middle tonight at 8. This is KCUR.
4: And welcome back. This is Up to Date on KCUR 89.3. I'm Zach Wilson, in for Steve Kraske. In a rare bipartisan feat, Republicans and Democrats in Congress overwhelmingly passed the 21st Century Road to Housing Act this week. It aims to remove barriers to building housing, limit corporate ownership of single-family homes, and ultimately lower the cost of housing for renters and buyers. But yesterday, President Trump canceled his planned signing of the bill and said he wouldn't sign it unless senators passed the controversial Save America Act. That unrelated bill would impose restrictions on mail-in voting as well as voter ID laws, and the Senate has not come close to reaching the filibuster-proof 60-vote threshold to pass it. Joining us now to talk about all of this is Representative Charisse Davids, a Democrat who represents the 3rd District of Kansas in the U.S. House. Congresswoman, welcome back to Up to Date.
5: Hi, Zach. Good to see you.
4: Good to see you. So what was your reaction to the news that the president had decided to not sign this bill?
5: I felt like I needed to go to the gym and hit the bag for a little bit. I'm pretty frustrated about it. I mean, like, this is you mentioned it already, but it's been decades since we saw meaningful movement in terms of addressing the housing issues that we have. This is the largest housing bill in 30 years that we've seen, and it's got bipartisan support this day and age. That should be a no-brainer, but unfortunately, we're seeing, I mean, the president needs to, this is nonsense. The president needs to sign the bill so we can get this passed into law and help people who literally can't afford to pay their bills and are worried about whether or not they're going to be able to stay in their homes.
4: What are your colleagues on Capitol Hill saying about this? And have you spoken to people on both sides of the aisle since this happened?
5: I would say that my colleagues are also frustrated, and there's frustration on both sides of the aisle. When anytime we can come together and get stuff done, Kansas is not the only place that has a housing shortage, but it is a very serious problem for families right now, and both sides of the aisle are frustrated about this. Seeing a bipartisan bill just not getting taken up because the president is playing political games is just this is exactly the kind of stuff why people hate politics and are pissed at Washington all the time.
4: You know, it's something that was sort of surprising to see in this political climate, as you're talking about, where you know, people have come together from both sides of the aisle and, you know, found common ground. What was it about housing in particular that allowed the Congress to find common ground when on so many other key issues it's just been so difficult over the last several years?
5: Yeah, no, that's a great question. I mean, I think I would say that if you look at this, if you look at the housing crisis that we're facing, you know, and Kansas families living paycheck to paycheck, folks who aren't sure where their next, if they're going to be able to afford their groceries, the gas, this is one more thing that is causing so much stress for people. And that's across the board. So when you look at why we see bipartisan support for something like this, it's because it's going to cut down red tape that's slowing down construction of new housing units. We're seeing expanded access to affordable mortgages in this piece of legislation, strengthening renter protections, taking on these large corporate investors that are buying up single family homes across the country. I mean, this is like practical bread and butter, no nonsense legislation. And to have the president completely, it's literally just nonsense. It is so infuriating that the president is doing something that is stopping what would be good for people all across the entire country.
4: You just listed some of the aspects of this bill, but I'm wondering if there's a certain part of the housing bill that would have the most direct impact on the people of your district.
5: I mean, it would actually be hard to decide between building more housing units so that we can increase the stock and all the renter protections that we need to see. Because right now there's literally, all I can think about is how many people are having to make tough choices that they should not even be in a position to have to make, between paying their utility bills, between paying their rent, affording their medications. And if we could get anything done, like, this makes all the sense in the world. And I know the president has said in the past he's not thinking about the costs that people are facing every single day, but that is part of his job. He needs to be worried about it, and he needs to sign this bill.
4: Is this the kind of legislation that you think could create transformative, lasting change when it comes to housing in America, or do you think it's a little bit watered down?
5: I think this is the kind of bill that would help make sure that we can build more homes and that renters get the protections they need. And for every single person that's positively impacted by that, yeah, that's lasting change. And the ripple effects of making sure that people actually have a place that they can, you know, that them and their families can live in, is that's real impact on real people. This isn't statistics. This is, you know, this is our neighbors and people who live in our communities.
4: I'm curious if you think there's a scenario in which the president gets what he wants here, or at least part of what he wants, on the Save America Act. Do you see that as a possibility, or do you think he just doesn't have enough leverage right now to pull that off?
5: The president doesn't have enough members of his own party on board with the Save America Act. So part of the reason that this whole situation is nonsense is because the president is pushing for something that he doesn't even have enough support in his own party to get across the finish line. So he's holding up a major piece of legislation that would lower housing costs for people because he's desperate to, in his mind, to hold on to power. He knows that the policies that they've been pushing and the bills that they have, that he has signed into law, including the budget bill that they passed last year that gutted health care and nutrition assistance for people, are so unpopular. They only benefit the billionaires. Literally the only people that are doing right, that are doing better in this moment, are the billionaires. And Donald Trump is continuing to try to help them and is slowing things that are going to help everyday people lower their housing costs.
4: So if President Trump continues to refuse to sign the bill into law, what happens next? Like, what can members of Congress ultimately do in that situation if he decides to veto this, for example? Like, would it be actually realistic that the Congress would decide to override it?
5: Yes. I think that when you see as much support, bipartisan support, for a piece of legislation like this, make it across the finish line, I think it would be a mistake for him to veto the bill, because I do think that we could override it. And I think that when we start talking about the impacts that the skyrocketing costs are having on every single member of Congress, there's not one person in Congress who doesn't have constituents that are struggling right now. People are struggling in the Kansas 3rd. People are struggling in tons of other states. And the president needs to keep in mind that his job is to run the government and try to help the people of this country, not do everything he can to benefit his billionaire buddies.
4: So moving on from that topic a little bit, you're running for a fifth term in Congress. If you're reelected, what are your hopes for your next term? Would the goal of the Democratic Party primarily be just focused on preventing Trump from pushing forward with his agenda? Or do you think that there are other issues like housing where you could work across the aisle and make a difference?
5: Well, I mean, I can't say what the whole of the Democratic Party is going to be doing. I can say that I'm going to continue to work on trying to bring down costs for folks. I've been focused on that for years because, again, like there's so many people who just need life to be a little less stressful and a little more affordable. And every single time I look at a piece of legislation or I am back home in Kansas, I'm doing everything I can to try to figure out, is this going to be of benefit to the people of the Kansas Third? And that includes, of course, working on reducing the inaccessibility of housing for folks. We got to get more housing units built, and we got to make sure that these large corporate interests aren't buying up housing across the country, because this is the kind of stuff that's making things harder for everyday people. And I've been trying to, I dig deep to try to find ways to work in a bipartisan way every single day that I'm out here in DC, and I'm going to continue to do that. I'm also going to continue to push back on some of this extremism that we're seeing. We as members of Congress need to be doing everything we can to help the people in our districts. Sometimes you work with people on the other side to do that, and sometimes you have to push back against people on the other side to do that. And that's what I'm going to keep doing.
4: In about 30 seconds, what would you say are some of your other biggest priorities as a lawmaker right now?
5: Yeah, I mean, trying to bring down the cost of these healthcare costs that people are dealing with, whether it's getting into the doctor's office or bringing down the cost of premiums for healthcare or bringing down the cost of prescription drugs, you know, and so that's a huge focus. And then everybody who knows me knows I'm an infrastructure nerd. I'm going to continue to try to do everything I can to make sure that we're making investments in our country's infrastructure. And Kansas City metro area happens to be one of the most important infrastructure hubs in the country. And so I'm looking forward to continuing that work.
4: All right, well, we're going to have to leave it there. That's Representative Charisse Davids, who represents the 3rd District of Kansas. Thanks so much for joining us.
5: Yeah, thanks so much. Good to talk to you.
4: And that's it for our show today. I'll be back again hosting tomorrow, and then Steve Kraske will be back from vacation to host the show on Monday. You've been listening to Up to Date on KCUR 89.3. Thanks so much for listening, and we'll talk again soon.
0: KCUR's Up to Date returns tomorrow morning at 9 with an encore tomorrow evening at 7 on KCUR HD, Kansas City Public Media. I'm Lori Arbour. Good evening. Just about 7:58 or 7:59, a little over 1 minute away from the middle with Jeremy Hobson, starting at 8 o'clock. We're under a flood watch until 7 o'clock tomorrow morning with heavy rain possible. Overnight, a low of 67 degrees, then a chance of some showers in the morning, otherwise cloudy tomorrow with a high of 80. Right now it's 67 degrees in Raytown, 68 in Overland Park.
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0: You can hear those and many other stories on Science Friday tomorrow afternoon between 1 and 3. 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
8: Welcome to The Middle. I'm Jeremy Hobson. In the almost 250 years since the signing of the Declaration of Independence, America has changed a lot. Some of that change came through elections or constitutional amendments, like ending slavery and adding Social Security and Medicare. Some changes happen more organically, like our rapid adoption of technology and weight loss drugs. So this hour, we want you to look forward and tell us, what would you change about America? We're taking your calls live at 844-4MIDDLE. 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Joining us this hour, Democratic Congressman Ro Khanna of California, and journalist Mike Pesca, who hosts the podcast The Gist and How To. Stay right there. The Middle starts right after the news.
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9: Live from NPR News in Washington, I'm Ryland Barton. Republican House Speaker Mike Johnson met with President Trump for several hours today, a day after Trump said he wouldn't sign a bipartisan housing bill unless Congress passes his stalled election security bill first. Now Johnson says he'll send the bill to the president's desk anyway.
10: Very productive meeting. We're on exactly the same page. He wants to ensure that we stop any blockade in the House. Congress has work to do, and that's what we're going to do. And so we'll be moving forward on all of that. We're transmitting the housing bill to the White House.
9: Once Trump has the bill, it starts a 10-day clock for him to sign it, veto it, or do nothing and allow it to become law. But if Congress isn't in session when that 10-day period ends, the bill will be killed with what's known as a pocket veto. And lawmakers are scheduled to be in recess starting July 3rd. It's unclear whether a pocket veto can take place while Congress is in recess and when Johnson will formally send the bill to the president. The Trump administration has announced $150 million in aid for Venezuela after two powerful earthquakes struck the country yesterday. NPR's Fatma Tanis reports.
11: The State Department says it's deploying search and rescue teams from Virginia and California to Venezuela to help locate survivors of the earthquake. The Virginia team will include 80 people and six dogs. Local authorities say they believe hundreds of people are still stuck under rubble. The $150 million from the U.S. is for aid groups and United Nations agencies. The State Department has also enlisted help from the Pentagon for logistics and delivery of urgent medical and other supplies. According to the UN, nearly 8 million people in Venezuela were already in need of humanitarian support, as the country has been in deep political and financial crisis for many years. Fatma Tanis, NPR News.
9: The Supreme Court has ruled 6-3 that the Trump administration can revoke temporary protected status. Houston Public Media's Andrew Schneider says the decision puts more than a million people from Haiti and Syria at imminent risk.
12: Hossein El-Bakri is an attorney with the International Refugee Assistance Project representing the plaintiffs.
13: Those people will be subject to arrest, detention, deportation by the Trump administration. And for the more than 1.3 million TPS holders around the country, those folks will be in imminent danger of the same, depending on where what the status of their case is.
12: Writing for the majority, Justice Samuel Alito said that TPS functions at the discretion of the president and is not subject to court review. He also wrote President Trump's past statements with respect to Haitians were policy-based and not racially discriminatory. Justice Elena Kagan wrote in dissent that Trump's statements about Haitians were, quote, so repellent and racially inflected that the majority declines to put them in print. For NPR News, I'm Andrew Schneider in Houston.
9: The U.S. stock market drifted to a mixed finish today. Apple shares dropped after hiking prices on many products. It's NPR. A deadly heat wave continues in Europe. The UK set a new record for its hottest June day, with temperatures reaching nearly 97 degrees. NPR's Fatima Al-Kassab reports.
14: The record-breaking heat shows no signs of letting up, with a rare red extreme heat alert now in place until the weekend. Transport has been disrupted as railways buckle under the heat, thousands of schools have shut, and several hospitals have declared critical incidents as their machines fail. Most buildings in the UK don't have AC. Housing and climate groups are warning that the UK is built for a climate that no longer exists.
9: NPR's Fatima Al-Kassab reporting. The FCC is considering changes to a program that has provided schools and libraries with internet service for decades. NPR's Sequoia Carrillo reports.
15: The E-Rate program is a federal initiative that provides discounted internet rates for schools and libraries. It will undergo a period of reevaluation and public comment as the FCC decides whether the program should be, quote, narrowed or reoriented. FCC Chairman Brendan Carr cited students' increased screen time and declining test scores as a reason to impose restrictions and seek public comment on whether E-rate funded networks are being used for educational purposes. Commissioner Ana Gomez argues that weakening the program would, quote, deepen educational inequities and move us further away from digital equity, not closer to it. Sequoia Carrillo, NPR News.
9: Astronomers have uncovered a pair of super puff planets. They're the size of Jupiter but have less density than cotton candy. The findings were published in monthly notices of the Royal Astronomical Society. It's NPR.
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8: Happy almost 250th birthday, America, and welcome to The Middle. I'm Jeremy Hobson, along with our DJ, Tolliver. And Tolliver, we have a very broad topic this hour, and I'm sure we're going to hear many different thoughts on our question, which is, what would you change about America? And I'm going to start with you, Tolliver. What is a big change that you would like to see in our next 250 years?
17: I think, you know, I'm in the tank for big transit, okay? I want fast, free trains everywhere. Train propaganda, far as the eye can see.
8: You still don't have a driver's license.
17: I do not.
8: Well, that is a good one. I want to give our listeners some ideas, though, as we think about other potential big changes. Consider the big changes that have happened over the last 250 years. Biggest, maybe, end of slavery, which came by constitutional amendment. We've made huge changes because of our votes. Like when FDR swept into power, he brought Social Security, LBJ, Medicare, and Medicaid. Reagan, the change the country wanted was less government. And there have also been changes that haven't involved votes or the Constitution. We've embraced technology from AI to social media to medical breakthroughs like GLP-1 drugs. And we've decided that certain things should not be done, like smoking in public places or driving without a seatbelt. So what is one thing you would change about America as it celebrates its big birthday? You can call us at 8444-MIDDLE. That is 844-464-3353. Or go to listentothemiddle.com. But first, last week we asked about the biggest challenges facing teachers today. Here are some of the voicemails that came in.
18: Hi, this is Patrick. I'm calling from Glassmere, Connecticut. One of the reasons that
19: KCUR streaming is supported by the Truman Library. As Kansas City hosts visitors,

0: BBC News with David Harper. Venezuela's health minister says at least 235 people are now known to have died in Wednesday's powerful back-to-back earthquakes, but large numbers of people are still unaccounted for as rescue teams try to find survivors in the rubble of collapsed buildings. Our correspondent Will Grant reports.
1: They are working around the clock in rescue teams, trying to pull people from the rubble. These first hours are absolutely crucial, aren't they, to get to those voices that they can hear under the rubble. The Venezuelan emergency services are experienced in this area, actually. However, the last years of brain drain of such a massive exodus of young people have impacted their ability to operate in emergency services. But look, they are working around the clock. They're attempting to reach those most affected in the state of La Guaira.
0: The US military says it's sending two naval vessels and aircraft, including transport planes, to help with relief efforts in the aftermath of the Venezuelan quakes. It's part of an international response that's seen specialist rescue teams arrive from countries including the US, Mexico, the Dominican Republic, Spain and Qatar. The United Nations is coordinating the response. Jeremy Conan-Dyke, a humanitarian aid worker, says time is of the essence.
2: There's a question of scale and there's a question of speed. The first 3 days or so after an event like this are really critical because that is the window for most of the live rescues. It's possible after that, but beyond about day five, it's exceedingly rare. So getting teams on the ground as quickly as possible is critical.
0: King Charles has become the first British monarch to publish his tax bill. He paid $17 million on his private income in the tax year to April last year. In total, Charles has paid some $40 million in tax since becoming king in 2022. Separately, it's been revealed that King Charles and Queen Camilla will not move into Buckingham Palace when a refurbishment is completed next year. Tom Simons reports.
3: The palace will become what officials have called Monarchy HQ, staff offices, a venue for state visits and official events. Because the king will be there less, lower levels of security will be needed. That could allow more tourist visits. For the monarch not to live at the palace is a significant change. They used to replace the Union flag with the royal standard when the king or queen was there. Now it's just when they are in London.
0: The UN shipping agency has paused its programme to oversee hundreds of ships transiting the Strait of Hormuz after a cargo ship reported that it had come under attack. Two US officials, speaking on condition of anonymity, have said that Iran fired on the vessel. The cargo ship said it was hit as it was sailing close to Oman. The incident came hours after Iran had warned ships against taking routes that it had not approved. On Wednesday, the Omani authorities released a map showing a route running along its coast, which would act as an alternative to the one that Tehran has opened. World News from the BBC. The authorities in the French capital, Paris, are bringing in restrictions on the sale and public consumption of alcohol this weekend to ease the pressure on hospitals overwhelmed by patients admitted due to a fierce heatwave. Sales of takeaway alcohol will be banned on Friday and Saturday evenings, and public consumption will be banned for much of the period from noon on Friday till Sunday morning, although licensed bars and restaurants are exempt. The US Supreme Court has struck down a law in Hawaii that required people to get permission to take guns into private premises that are open to the public, such as shops and hotels. It's the latest ruling by America's highest court in favour of gun rights and was backed by the Trump administration. In the United States, the governor of Florida, Ron DeSantis, has announced that a notorious immigration centre in the swamps of the Everglades has been closed. The centre had become a symbol of the aggressive tactics used in detaining undocumented migrants under the Trump administration, with rights groups calling conditions there inhumane. Mr. DeSantis explained the decision at a news conference.
4: Alligator Alcatraz fulfilled the role that it was designed to serve. Today it now has zero detainees. It has helped remove many, many dangerous people from the street and get them out of not only the state of Florida, but the United States of America.
0: At the World Cup, the Netherlands have secured top spot in Group F with a 3-1 victory over Tunisia. In the group's other match, Japan and Sweden batted out a 1-1 draw, which sees both teams qualify for the knockout phase. Sweden has one of the best third-place finishers. Earlier, there was a shock in Group E when Ecuador defeated Germany 2-1. It sees Ecuador 2 qualify as one of the best third-place teams. Germany had already won the group and Ivory Coast progressed 2 for the first time. They beat tiny Curaçao 2-0. Thursday's final games will be in Group D. Paraguay will play Australia, while already qualified co-hosts United States take on Turkey. BBC News. You're
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6: Snap Studios. Okay, so in my house, trying to feed my family, I'm not one of those planner people with the list, menu, shopping reminders. Now, in my house, figuring out what's for dinner is an adventure. I get home the other day, open the fridge, take stock. Couple ears of corn, cabbage, what is it, shrimp? The mushrooms have maybe one more day in them, and I think these are peppers, tiny bit of leftover chicken. It's a random assortment of what have you, but the clock is ticking. Everybody's hungry. So I figure it's time. You see, every culture has a version of throw everything in the pot. In Japan, it's called okonomiyaki. And the best way to describe it, and this is not a fair description, but the best way to describe it is as a savory pancake. Mix up some batter, throw whatever in, pour it on a hot griddle, flip it over, top it with a little sauce, and voila! Okonomiyaki. Never ever the same thing twice, but crazy as it sounds, I promise you, 98% of the time, it is delicious. Same thing twice, but crazy as it sounds, I promise you.

0: Okay, so I have a friend who is an artist in every sense of the word. TED Talks, Sublime music albums, storyteller, fashionista. That is her, born with a spotlight. And what I love so much is that she points that light toward people and stories that would otherwise go unnoticed and unremarked. Today, we're featuring a story from Akleet Hedero, from her podcast Movement, which lives on the edge of story and migration and music. I think you're going to dig it. In today's episode, it chronicles the story of another artist, Sun Cha, that I think is about to become one of your favorite artists as well. Snap judgment.
1: Can you tell us about your name, Sun Cha?
2: Yes.
1: And what it means and why you chose it.
2: So Sun Cha, as one word, means mistress.
1: But her artist name is two words, Sun Cha.
2: I separated it because I wanted it to be like a saint, like San Francisco. And I wrote the name down and it was just something that like struck me. Because if you call someone a Sun Cha, it's basically like calling her a or something. It's really derogatory. And I was like, I wouldn't call myself that. And then also thinking about how like the role that saints play, and especially in Mexico, like sometimes people go to them for very specific things. Like, this is the saint that helps us cross the border. Mm. That's the one by my mom's town. You know, like you go to them for something.
1: Right.
2: With the name Sun Cha, it was like people would come to me for something.
1: And what would they come to you for?
2: For the drama.
3: Hey!
1: Yes, the drama. Let me tell you what I mean by that. On stage, Sun Cha is a revelation in rhinestones, fur and feathers, with plenty of dewy blue eyeshadow to boot. Her roots as a San Francisco drag queen show up in this bountiful costuming. And then, underneath it all, Sun Cha's love of ranchera, in its full complexity, shines through. My name is Matvit, and this is Movement, Music and Migration Remixed.
2: My parents are both like from rural Mexico. Like, they don't have an education further than like sixth grade. But then they did all their sacraments, like they're baptized, they're confirmed, they did their first communion, they got married. So the catechism is there, you know, like, so they're taught by the church. And rancheras really affirm those beliefs, like of monogamy, of like the way your family's supposed to be, the way you're supposed to love with your entire heart, or else you die, you know, like that person is for you and they belong to you forever. And if you don't have them, your life is miserable, you know?
4: El día que te encontré, me enamoré. Tú sabes que yo nunca lo he negado.
2: And having like lived a different life in San Francisco and being queer and not identifying with that made it scary to go back into those tropes, you know?
4: Por tu bendito amor.
1: So I was wondering if you could tell us about your auntie's farm and your rediscovery of ranchera.
2: So the farm is the farm that my mom grew up on with her 12 siblings. So it's my grandparents' farm. And this aunt that's there, my tia Luz, is the only one that didn't get married in the family.

0: And so she worked the farm the longest. Out of 12 kids, there were 7 girls. The men, as soon as they were 16, wanted to come to the U.S. to make money. So that left the women at home to do the men's jobs. The farm had like 25 cows. So that was a twice a day kind of thing. So it was at 5 a.m. they had to milk them, and at 3 p.m. And so my mom said that like half of them would do the house chores, and then the other half would do all the men's chores, and then they would switch, you know?
1: So everyone could do everything.
0: Yeah, everyone could do everything. So I started going to Mexico when I was 2. Mm-hmm. I think my mom was undocumented for the first, like, until I was like 6 or something. Mm-hmm. So we'd go every 2 years and she'd come back on her own.
1: Wow.
0: During those times and leave us with an aunt or something. So the farm, I remember the bath being like a room with a big rock on it that you'd sit on, and you'd have to heat up water and stuff like that. Mm-hmm. And there's like the oldest room in the house is made out of adobe.
1: Mm.
0: And so it's always like, oh, where's this thing? They're like, el cuarto de adobe, you know, the adobe room. And it used to have like one of those old ovens that you had to fire with like wood.
1: Mm-hmm.
0: And my aunt was like, I don't want that anymore. Like, it's too much of a mess. And sometimes like I'll go to like one of these fancy pizza spots with the oven, and I like, it's that same smell.
1: Sometimes I think, like, how far back do any of us have to go before you reach the farmers? You know,
0: right?
1: It's like, it's not that long for anybody.
0: Not that long, you know.
1: So you started going to the farm when you were 2.
0: Yeah.
1: And you returned a few years ago in a kind of transformational way.
0: Yeah. It was going to be my 27th birthday. Mm-hmm. And at that time, I think I was getting tired of working so much in the Bay and not having anything to eat.
1: Mm.
0: You know, like it was a lot of work for nothing. Yeah. And I was like, I don't see how this would get better. I just want to do music, you know? And I was like, it's about to be my Saturn return.
1: Mm-hmm.
0: And I need a change. And my mom at one point, like a couple months before that, had joked that I should just go keep my aunt company on the farm because she was by herself. And I was like, oh, you just want me to be reformed. And like, you know,
1: reformed?
0: Like, no.
1: What is reformed?
0: Yeah, like, because I was basically a drunk drag queen. So she was like, when are you going to get better and not be so crazy?
1: Mm.
0: And so she thought she could send me to basically a reform school with my aunt. And then I was like, actually, that's not a bad idea. That would be like a writing retreat or something.
1: Right.
0: And when I was into the idea, she was not into it anymore.
1: What? What? She flipped? She changed?
0: She flipped.
1: Why?
0: All of a sudden, Mexico was dangerous. And
1: oh my, well, that's interesting.
0: But I, at that point, I was like, oh, that's not a bad idea. I should go to my aunt. And my friend actually bought me my plane ticket. So I like went to Mexico City for a couple days, partied, because it was my 27th birthday. And then I took a bus from there to my aunt's farm. It's like a 9-hour bus ride.
1: Woo.
0: Yeah. And then the first kind of month was really hard because my aunt, like, they're still really religious.
1: Mm-hmm.
0: And at that time it was like September, and they take the town's virgen, and they take like this doll in like a glass case, and they take her to all the different farms.
1: Mm-hmm.
0: So my aunt was following her around to the different farms and praying like 3 rosaries a night, having mass on each farm.
1: Wow.
0: And at that time, when I got there, I had like lavender hair. I had no eyebrows, and I still had all my clothes that I wore as a little club kid in San Francisco.
1: So you stood out a little bit.
0: Big old platform shoes. <Yeah. laughs> And my aunt would say things like, you know, that that kind of insinuated that I was in a bad place or, you know, things like that. So I had such a rough time in the beginning with her because she never left the town. So she has these ideas of like how things are supposed to be and doesn't actually have experience with like dating anybody even, you know, like she's lived a very sheltered life. So she didn't know what I was like, didn't know, understand me, you know. But then we also have like a, have always had like a really good relationship. So at a certain point, like it just like shifted to where we could talk about things. Like we'd sit and have coffee at lunch and then like we'd come out understanding each other a lot more, you know?
1: What changed? What do you think that shift was between the kind of distance between you and the coming together?
0: I don't know. It started happening just naturally, like, and I think that she was appreciating the fact that I would help her around the house and we'd come together for telenovelas and, you know, mutual things that we liked together.
1: Yes.
0: And then we would talk about really honestly about things, like maybe even more honestly than I would talk to my mom, you know, like people calling me a witch or saying that I was crazy. And I'd be like, you're here and you see me every single day. Like, what kind of brujerías do you think that I'm doing?
1: Right. Like, right.
0: And I found more acceptance with her than I have found with queer communities.
1: Wow.
0: At times, you know? And so like people are ignorant no matter what, you know? And my aunt really helped me see that even though she's sheltered and has lived a different life, I could find acceptance with her and understanding.
1: That's beautiful.
0: Yeah.
1: And how did Rancheras figure into that? Was that part of the telenovelas and the things that you could share with each other?
0: It wasn't. It was like, I went there to write these songs that I had had before. I had Logic on my computer, had this microphone, and my aunt would hear these songs as I was working on them. And she'd be like, you came here with like torn clothes. You don't have any money. You're sad. Obviously, whatever you were doing is not working out.
1: Don't hold back, auntie. Here. Don't hold back.
0: Yeah, right? Don't hold back. And she was like, you should start singing rancheras. Like, and I was like, no, I've never been able to sing rancheras. Like, I didn't think that I had the capability, like the vocal capability, you know? And I was like, watch, I'll show you. I can't do this, but I'll show you.

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0: Welcome back to Snap Judgment, the movement episode. When last we left, with one click of an iPod, Suncha is about to push open the door to the world of ranchera music and step inside.
1: I took her iPod with the little circle and was looking through songs, and then she would listen to the radio every day, and I heard Pedro Infante doing Historia de un Amor, and I was like, oh, this song is gorgeous.
2: Ya no estoy más a tu lado, corazón.
1: So I just was like picking songs, and then she also gave me requests like, do this song, it makes me think of your grandparents. And I was like, I'm gonna record it all for you. And I had a CD burner.
3: Es la historia de un amor como no hay otro igual que me hizo.
1: And I did that for her, and as soon as I did that, she started trading it around, like, oh, the priest wants a CD. Oh, your uncles in the U.S. want a CD. And then when people would come over, she'd be like, where's the guitar? Bring the guitar. And I was like, oh, I guess I could do this convincingly.

And while I was doing it, I was like, let me like remake these little trumpet sounds with synthesizers and whatever I have with me. I think that was my moment of like seeing the darkness, like where I come from, you know, like all the repression, like that's the birthplace of it, you know, of all the things I'm afraid of, all the things I'm taught I'm supposed to be. And the rancheras kind of represent that too, but then I could do it in a way that's mine. In reality, like, even if we're queer, like, you still feel that love that's so intense that, like, you're gonna die if you don't have it. Like, or when you're heartbroken, you think you're just gonna absolutely, like, drop dead. So it's like, it's all the same feelings and they all come from the same place. And we're more alike than we want to think, you know?

0: So how did you end up coming back to the U.S.?
1: Well, my mom went to Mexico and she was like, she really convinced me. She was like, you need to come back and stop ignoring the things that you're running away from. And specifically taxes. Mm-hmm. Like the reality started seeping in that even on the farm and in the town, like to send songs to people and share things would take days.
0: Oh, uploads and like Wi-Fi speeds, yeah, and stuff. Yeah.
1: And at one point I had this fantasy that I would just stay on the farm and teach kids music and, you know, like things that they're not me, you know, right. But I had that little fantasy. And then the reality started seeping in that I wasn't going to be happy doing that, you know, and that I really wanted my music to travel. And I was like, oh, I do need to come back. And I had friends living in LA, mm-hmm. and they were like, we'll make it really easy for you. And it was just, I never thought about moving to LA, but since they made it really easy for me, I was like, okay, I'll try this out. And it became home like instantly.
0: Really?
1: Yeah.
0: Say more about just, that. What was it that made it home?
1: It was just like everything. Like I felt like in the Bay, nobody understood the intersectionality of all the things that I was doing. And in LA, it's like, we've been doing this for years. Decades. Girl, welcome home.
0: I love that.
1: Oh, you mean punk and cumbia? Like, that's been done. So it was really refreshing.

0: So when my parents started hearing the rancheras, they cried.
1: Really?
0: Yeah. But they also...
1: Wait, because they felt... Because they felt what? What were they tears of?
0: I think like, oh, maybe she does have something. And we've just been ignoring it, you know? And I even had this moment where I did a music festival in San Jose. And my parents went to see me for the first time. And at that time, I had like 9 bandmates or something. And they all went with me. I got an Airbnb for half of them. And half of them stayed with my parents. And my mom made food that night. And she stayed up till 4 a.m. with us. And we were all just singing rancheras the whole time. Boleros, like songs that they knew. They'd request songs. And we'd just like play the chords for them. And they would sing. And like... It became this like big melting pot of like cultures and worlds, because it's all like my bandmates were all queer and super gay and like trans, and you know, my parents being from this very traditional background, like experiencing joy with all of us, you know. And you know, sometimes like with the rancheras, I'll add the screaming, I'll add like the high drama and things like that. But, you know, when I'm at my parents' house, I'm at my parents' house and it's for them. You know, it doesn't become a performance for me. It's like, this is for you guys. This is my gift to you guys. Like, I might not be everything that you wanted me to be, but I understand you, you know, and I understand your needs. And I also understand that I'm something that you never would have imagined, you know. And I feel like that was probably the moment where my parents were like, oh, she's not going to stop. This is her thing that she's going to keep pursuing forever. There's a song I released that I actually wrote on the farm. So it was a demo for a long time. And I had named it Hijo Pródigo, the prodigal son. Then when I started sending it out to people, they started calling it Oveja Negra, which is black sheep.

The song is about like being on the farm and knowing that I always cry that like I'm not what my mother would have wanted, and acknowledging that like my mom prays every day that I'd be good and be okay, even when I've been in places that are really dark, and feeling like the, you know, when I went to the farm, I was the prodigal son, like I came back to them, and how much they celebrate me now. So the song is about returning to them, but returning as myself.

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0: from Snap Judgments. Orbiting Hollows Justice, you're listening to Snap Judgment. My name is Ben Washington, and now we're going to take you somewhere where you've probably never been before. Snap producer Liz Mack has a story.
1: What are you doing right now?
2: Just suiting up. Camera, this will be yours. When you get underwater, just turn it like this. Okay?
1: Okay.
2: If you lose it, I'll find it. Don't worry.
1: Okay.
2: If not today, another day.
1: Okay. So you got your slate, you got your flashlight, got your air.
2: My pencils.
1: Got your underwater camera.
2: Yep. Here's my extra pencils. We have to get this down to a fine science. Bingo, we're ready.
3: For years, Roger Hansen has been building a secret underwater kingdom a few yards away from a busy street in Long Beach. Today, he's taking me there to see it up close.
2: And this is an official night dive because it's by science, it's after sunset, officially.
1: Okay.
2: So this is a night dive. You have to go by the rules.
3: Roger actually carries a logbook with him everywhere, recording dates and times.
2: We can rinse our mask off in the water tonight,
1: okay.
2: Which we should, darling.
3: After this dive we're about to take, he'll pick up his pen and his colored pencils and add one more dive at the bottom of a long list.
1: Yeah. All right, any last words? What's the plan?
2: We're going to go down to number 7 and see if we can try and find deep blue.
1: Okay.
2: That's our best chance. And yours is going to be 8. 21, we're going to try.

0: We're going to a world that Roger finds both quiet and calm. He's taking me to see what he considers to be his underwater family. And while I'm his dive partner today, his story really starts with his favorite dive partner, Mike.
1: Mike and I, we were both just about like twins. The reason we were best friends, especially underwater, was we both knew where the other guy was. All we'd have to do is go 8 feet to the left because we know he would be there.
0: Back in the day, Roger and Mike dove constantly.
1: Oh, 100 times a year. For 30 years, I've averaged 221 dives every year, average. Yeah, I could call him up in the middle of the night and go, "Hey, it's snowing. Want to go scuba diving?" He goes, "Sure." And so we kept doing things that were on the edge dumb, but we would have so much fun doing it.
0: It was a sunny day in May when Roger and Mike were out on Geneva Lake, diving for the millionth time together. They were on their boat when they heard a call over the radio.
2: "Mayday, mayday, we have a diver down. Are there any experienced divers on the lake?"
0: A young man was lost somewhere under the water. The Mayday callers were asking for any experienced divers to help find him, more than 90 feet under the lake's surface. They joined the search and rescue mission, and Roger dove down, first 10 feet, then 20, then 90.
1: It was like wading through molasses. My chest was very tight, breathing it. Like every muscle was just really stiff. So I was trying to avoid fixating on anything other than the normal sequence that I would do underwater, checking all my gauges.
0: Roger remembers feeling the pressure on his body underwater. And then he remembers the pressure he felt from above.
1: Can we save them? Do we get them before they get too much brain damage?
0: Roger couldn't find the missing young man, but some other divers did. Roger remembers watching as they pulled him out of the lake.
1: I assumed that he was going to be okay. People were cutting away the suit. My friend immediately started to do mouth to mouth. I was in shock, just staring. We did not find out till later in the day that he didn't make it. He was 19 years old. My friend Mike was a physician. We talked about what happened and, you know, he was already in the 99.9 percentile for safety to start with. So he, you know, kept speaking about, "I did everything right. I did," kind of wanting to orally hear a check mark by each one. "I did that. I did this. I did that." You know, that he had done everything he could do.
0: That night, Roger took out his logbook, and like he did every day he was out in the water, he recorded that day's dive. But instead of marking start time and end time,
1: I have a picture drawn of that day, you know? It's not very descriptive, but it's there. And I don't have his name. I just had where it was. It just shows a person laying there without any facial features.
0: After the incident on Geneva Lake, for Roger and Mike, scuba diving became less of a hobby and more of a mission.
1: I became an instructor because of that day, matter of fact.
0: The two of them began learning about rescue diving together.
1: I said to myself, "I'm going to train people so this doesn't happen again."
0: It was 8 years later when something did happen. One morning, Roger woke up in a panic.
1: I just woke up one day and said, "Something's wrong. Something's wrong." I just knew. I called the police department and I said, "Would you go out and check on my friend?" And he wasn't there. in about a day after I had called, they found his vehicle parked over along the coast. And his boat was gone, and they never found the boat. The only thing they ever found was his scuba tank, and it floated clear across the other side, one of the Great Lakes.
0: And while they searched and searched for Mike's body in the water, they came up empty.
1: So I went to his house, you know, go into his bedroom and see his, like, slippers laying sideways in the bed. And you almost could see the contour of his body impressed into the mattress and the pillow. It was like it was a negative. And do you know what? Where that doctor is, who is my best friend? You know where he is? Lost on the bottom of Lake Michigan. That's where he is right now. How's it affect me? It just shattered me. He was my best friend. We went and had a big ceremony at a place we used to dive.
0: It was a quarry where Roger and Mike had found a safe deep underwater years ago. They liked to practice there.
1: We got together about 40 of his various friends. It's like we were in a big circle and down by the shore, and we each just took a minute to say something nice about our friend. And we took some of his trophies that were at his home, and they were long, tall, gold figurines on the top.
0: And a handful of them went down to the water in their diving suits, holding onto Mike's trophies.
1: And we took them down to leave them in an area where he always was as a memory.
0: Roger and his friends planted the trophies deep into the sand.
1: I've reviewed in my mind what I felt like would have been his final minutes and things, and I've thought about it a lot of times, and let's move on.
0: After Mike's death, Roger lost his appetite for diving. He went from going hundreds of times a year to
1: 16. I kept track. I didn't hardly dive at all because I was so upset that my best friend passed diving. It lost its luster.
0: So first I want to ask you, you know, like 20 years ago, did you ever think that you would be, could you ever have imagined yourself as like a custodian of seahorses?
1: Never, ever, no. I didn't even know they hardly existed 20 years ago. No way.
0: Yeah. Yeah. All right, any last words? What's the plan?
3: We're going to go down to number 7 and see if we can try and find deep blue.
0: Okay.
3: That's our best chance.
0: Today, 14 years later, Roger's back in the water.
1: Today I did 7 dives.
0: Because now he has new friends to dive with.
1: They're cute, they're sweet, they're nice, and they model the kind of behavior that humans should model.
0: He met the first one on January 30th, 2016.
1: And I saw an orange seahorse swim by. I knew that's not normal. At first I thought someone must have probably just thrown it out of a fish tank. Well, I followed it because I was totally curious.
0: He started coming back a couple times a week to try and find the orange seahorse again and to see if there were any more.
1: I started to see more seahorses coming into the area. They'd just pass by, kind of checking things out. End up seeing about 16 different seahorses.
0: He even started to recognize some of them by their coloring.
1: I followed one, who I named Solomon, who, after I studied my photography and learned more, he was actually a girl.
0: His underwater life was coming back to him, and he'd get into his wetsuit and strap on his air tank more and more to visit his new friends.
1: The seahorses are like your best friend pet.
0: But as the days got shorter and cooler, and Roger was still visiting his new seahorse friends, he had a kind of terrifying thought.
1: The first winter, I thought, they're all going to leave. These rare creatures that everybody thought was fantastic.
0: He got more protective of them.
1: I measured the area. I put yellow plastic tent stakes down in front of 10 areas with numbers on them so I could keep track of who was going where. Then I had to learn Seahorse 102 to identify each seahorse, which I can do. We're submerging and going through fields of tall, green, thick eelgrass. Below the eelgrass, we'll run into our first biome with sticks and palm fronds and pine branches, and then we'll take our light and shine in there to see if anybody is home. And if not, we'll move down another 15 feet across some bare sand areas to the next
0: biome. If you dive down underwater with Roger, you'll see that he's constructed a sprawling complex of 10 different biomes, which are kind of like different neighborhoods in this massive world he's made for his seahorses. Each section is marked with yellow stakes and filled with sticks planted into the seafloor, so seahorses can latch their tails onto them, like the way that land horses do at an old-timey hitching post. From there, they'll swim up sideways and into the palm fronds that Roger's planted, knowing that seahorses need a place to hide.
1: A little deeper to an area called the Redwood Forest, which is made up of 1,500 sticks stuck in the sand that run along the shoreline underneath these homemade beds.
0: Right now, there are 4 seahorse friends who have stayed behind this whole time. Bathsheba's tall and orange. When we pass by her, Roger takes my hand so I can pet her back.
1: Bathsheba I've seen like 833 times. So do you think she knows me? She's very cute. She can get any man she wants. Okay. Is she a black widow, I wonder? Because her husbands keep getting rubbed off.
0: Then there's C.D. Street, her boyfriend.
1: C.D. Street's new. He's only been here, I've only seen him 21 times. He's just that 5.5-inch guy who's got a 10.5-inch long girlfriend. It looks kind of like an 18-year-old dating a 45-year-old. I'm not judging.
0: And Deep Blue, who's more petite?
1: Deep Blue, he's a boy. He's often pregnant. He's pretty chill. He doesn't mind you coming around. As long as you understand, when he's had enough of you, he's going to rotate around on his stick.
0: And then, of course, there's Daphne, the loner.
1: Daphne's this wild card. She's way different of a seahorse, I'll tell you. Usually I see her about 40% of the time when I go.
0: Roger does everything he can to keep his seahorse kingdom safe from harm.
1: Compared to our outside world, where we have such terrible things happening as people hurting other people, you don't see that underwater, ever. You know, things may have to eat because they have to eat, but they don't just kill to kill.
0: He knows that there's always the threat that his seahorses could be eaten by another creature, or that they could die of old age.
1: Well, I know the time's going to come where this rare experience that I've been blessed to have will end. This spring, Bathsheba and Daphne, 2 of the 4 seahorses, are 4. They don't look like they're slowing down. But I would like to find out what happens in this last chapter. I'm sort of in my last chapter too, so. And then we would scuba down, come back up.
0: The very first time I met Roger, he told me he was a C-minus on land and Mensa level genius underwater.
1: And we do that after 20 minutes so we don't scare the seahorses. Take a break, talk, and then go again and see who has moved or who's gone where.
0: That's because he says there's something about being underwater that makes him feel safe, at peace.
1: There are 5 areas that have names. The other ones just have... Underwater, it is quiet. It is a quiet world. It's a slowed down pace. You see all different kind of things. You feel differently because of a difference in pressure that's on you. It doesn't hurt.

how recently, pregnant Deep Blue stopped showing up. Roger thinks he was eaten by an octopus. So he's moved any remaining octopuses in the area and resettled them elsewhere. It's good thinking. Thanks so much to Roger Hansen, and keep an eye out for his forthcoming children's book. It's a seahorse of a different color. And to find out more about Roger and his work, along with photos of his seahorses, go online, snapjudgment.org. The original score for that story was by Leon Morimoto. It was produced by Liz Mack.

father. You know 'tis the season. Let me tell you a secret. None of your friends, your spouses, your family, none of them want any more plastic junk. Instead, let them know you care with the gift of story. Send them your favorite episode of the Snap Judgment Podcast. Ho, ho, ho! It's a compliment to them. Their good taste, superior intellect, and winning smile. 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On Team Snap, the union represented producers, artists, editors, and engineers are members of the National Association of Broadcast Employees and Technicians, Communications Workers of America, AFL-CIO, Local 51. Snap is brought to you by the team that always looks on the bright side, except for the Uber producer, Mr. Mark Ristich. He's not fooled because he knows his enemies lurk everywhere. There's Nancy Lopez, Pat Massini Miller, Anna Sussman, Renzo Gorio, John Facile, Shayna Sheely, Taylor Ducott, Flo Wiley, Bo Walsh, Marissa Dodge, David Exame, and Regina Bediaco. Of course, this is not the news. No way is this the news. In fact, it's been around in circles, hoping to find enlightenment, and when you wake up after hitting your head on the floor, you would still, even then, not be as far away from the news as this is. But friends,

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1: We thank you very much for tuning in and joining us for Morning Edition on KCUR 89.3, NPR in Kansas City. If you go to any ice cream truck or swimming pool snack bar, you'll likely find the red, white, and blue Bomb Pop. But when the popsicle first came out during the Cold War, some parents didn't like the idea of selling a frozen weapon of war to children.
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1: In 2 minutes, we'll hear how a Kansas City invention became a beloved, if not curious, icon of American patriotism. 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
3: Kansas City's Transit Authority could become among the first in the nation to use AI-powered cameras on city buses. But critics worry about privacy for riders. We'll learn more on Up to Date. 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
1: 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And Heartland Men's Chorus Kansas City closing its 40th season with Anthems of Pride, celebrating pride, community, and the power of music with special guest Cheyenne Jackson Saturday and Sunday at Yardley Hall. 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
4: Thanks, Michael, and good morning. Excuse me. Coming up at 7:04, a cadaver dog sniffed out the shooter in a home in Independence days before the body was discovered. And an alligator in Longview Lake? Yep, it happened. I'll have this in 15 minutes on KCUR 89.3.
1: At 6:51 and 69 degrees, this is KCUR 89.3 NPR in Kansas City. The red, white, and blue Bomb Pop popsicle is everywhere during the summertime. It's become the ultimate icon of nostalgic Americana, and it was created right here in Kansas City. From the KCUR podcast, A People's History of Kansas City, Mackenzie Martin tells us the story.
5: To invent a frozen treat truly worthy of childhood memories, it took two grown men. The first was Jim Merritt, the businessman, a graduate of William Jewell College.
6: You know, to me, he was just this great, big, tall, dark, handsome guy with a great big smile.
5: This is Jim's daughter, Patricia Lear.
6: Hugely charismatic, hugely charming.
5: During World War II, Jim was a navigator for the U.S. Army Air Corps.
6: And he flew so many missions, bombing the Germans and whoever else needed to be bombed back then.
5: Then, after the war, Jim made a big pivot. He went into the ice cream business. Because post-war America was actually a pretty hot market for cold treats. That's according to Laura B. Weiss, author of Ice Cream, A Global History.
7: The baby boomers came along, and that enormously mushroomed the audience for ice cream.
8: Ice cream, you scream, we all scream for ice cream.
5: And the trendy thing at the time was packaged ice cream bars.
9: Creamy, delicious ice cream made even more exciting with smooth, rich chocolate coating.
5: They accounted for almost a third of U.S. ice cream sales by 1951, which was right around the time Jim Merritt found a creative partner, Durant Doc Abernathy.
10: Doc was a problem solver and a people pleaser.
5: According to Doc's son, Rick, Doc was an engineer and a pretty convincing salesman.
10: Oh, he could tell a story. He said he would kind of go around the tapestry of truth.
5: Doc and Jim wanted to stand out from the other dairy manufacturers in Kansas City. So they decided their company, which is best known as Merritt Foods, would specialize in weirder, more exotic treats.
10: Doc would come to a sixth grade class or something and bring pictures, you know, and say, "Now tell me, which one do you like?" Guess what's the number one thing they look for?
5: Color?
10: Color. Red. If it's red, sweet, and cold, they like it.
5: Patricia remembers participating in a lot of these kinds of focus groups.
6: The way the Bomb Pop happened is we'd be sitting around in the den watching television, and everybody would be given some clay, you know. And so we'd be sitting here trying different shapes. You know, what do you think of this? You know, what do you think of that?
11: Wait, this is a normal thing for your family to do?
6: Yes,
11: to like, let's
6: yes,
11: think,
6: yes.
11: Like, hey, everyone have some clay and think about popsicle
6: yes,
11: shapes?
6: Yes, yes, I'm not kidding.
5: The Bomb Pop was born in July 1955, which was right in the middle of the Cold War. An arms race between the United States and the Soviet Union, marked by constant threats of nuclear attack. Out of this fight over military dominance formed the space race, the quest to conquer the moon and prove which country was the most technologically advanced. For Americans, the space program gave them something to be proud of, a reason to look up at space with delight, not fear.
12: We choose to go to the moon in this decade and do the other things, not because they are easy, but because they are hard.
5: Doc Abernathy, always the salesman, leaned into that positive association with their new missile-shaped popsicle.
10: Like Doc said, we just rode that one. Hey, if you want to call it a rocket, it's a rocket.
5: If you ask Patricia, though, that's a bunch of malarkey.
6: The bomb pop is literally a bomb because my dad dropped bombs in the war.
5: Interestingly, though, it's unclear exactly when that famous trifecta of red, white, and blue arrived, because bomb pops had so many other flavors. There were spice bombs, superstar bombs, candy bombs, bingo bombs, bubblegum bombs, crunch bombs.
10: Three-stage fudge was one of my favorites. You know, chocolate, banana chocolate, I love that one.
5: Fruity patootie bombs, cowabunga bombs, and directly on the nose here, Acme missile bombs, which was a nod to Looney Tunes. Acme was the unreliable manufacturer behind Wile E. Coyote's gadgets, anvils, and TNT. You know the ones that always seem to blow up in his face? But as the Vietnam War took over American televisions, parents began expressing some very serious concerns about this growing trend of violence in media. And the bomb pop, that seemingly innocuous popsicle, didn't escape the scrutiny. Just take these letters to the editor from newspapers around the country.
2: Oma Miller, Topeka, Kansas. It is bad enough that people who deplore war must guard their children against war toys and violent TV programs. But now ice cream comes in the shape of an American red, white, and blue bomb that suggests that bombs are not only okay, but taste good.
13: Maxine Galoob, Ithaca, New York. I think it's necessary for all of us to take responsibility for teaching children what is right. Certainly, equating war and ice cream is not in this effort.
2: I find it deplorable that even ice cream comes in forms that suggest the bombing and killing of people is perfectly American, cool, and delicious.
5: It is hard to ignore the symbolism of a red, white, and blue dessert shaped like a weapon of war, marketed at children. It certainly wasn't lost on Steve Chin. After serving in the Army in Vietnam, Steve got a job working at the bomb pop factory in Kansas City's East Bottoms.
14: What we would do is fill orders. We'd get an order sheet. We'd go around and we'd locate that type of bomb pop, and then we'd load it onto a truck.
5: And it was while picking up box after box of patriotic popsicles that Steve was able to reflect on his own experience fighting overseas and even see his role in a different light.
14: I just knew that we were there under false pretenses. I realized that. It wasn't probably until I got back that I really was able to process intellectually what was going on.
5: In 1972, Doc Abernathy told a reporter he had personally received around 30 letters from Moms for Peace and other advocacy groups, all complaining about the bomb pop. But Doc maintained their innocence in the matter. He said at Merit Foods, they quote, "think of them as bombs for peace, not war." Today, more than 70 years after their initial invention, Patricia Lear says bomb pops have become a symbol of something else entirely.
6: What struck me is when it hit big 10 years ago or 15 years ago, when I started seeing it in Gap ads, in Fendi ads, in Neiman Marcus ads, and when it hit as this giant symbol of Americana summer, that just blew my mind. And I was thinking my dad would just, he wouldn't believe how big this thing's gotten.
5: Patricia says every time she sees a bomb pop in the wild, she swells with love for her dad, whether it's a box in the grocery store or melting in the hand of a kid on the street. For KCUR 89.3, I'm Mackenzie Martin.
1: 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One immigration lawyer voices his outrage.
15: Their families are American citizens. They have American citizen children. You're talking about millions of people in the United States.
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16: Good morning. The Supreme Court hands President Trump a win for his immigration agenda by ending temporary protected status for people from Haiti and Syria. Some have lived in the U.S. for decades and now could be deported. It's Morning Edition from NPR News.
1: Friday morning, 7 o'clock. This is KCUR 89.3 NPR in Kansas City. I'm Michael Byers. Good morning, everybody.
16: Hurt by tariffs and the Iran war, U.S. farmers lose confidence in President Trump. I'm Leila Fadel.
17: And I'm Michelle Martin. Trump welcomes farmers to the Rose Garden and tells them he'll get them more federal aid. On StoryCorps, a man remembers being raised by gay parents at the height of the AIDS crisis. Also, the U.S. suffers a World Cup loss to Turkey. Luckily, the outcome does not affect their standing. It is Friday, June 26th. Happy birthday to pop star Ariana Grande. She is 33 years old today. News is next.
18: Live from NPR News in Washington, I'm Windsor Johnston. Search and rescue operations are continuing in northern Venezuela after back-to-back earthquakes devastated the region on Wednesday. At least 235 people are confirmed dead, and officials warn the death toll is likely to rise as crews dig through the rubble of collapsed buildings. Reporter Manuel Ruida says the devastation stretches far beyond the hardest-hit neighborhoods.
19: Some parts of Caracas look like a war zone because many buildings have collapsed entirely, and also in La Guaira, which is a city about an hour away on the Caribbean coast. And because so many buildings have collapsed, people have lost their homes, they're sleeping in parks at night.
18: The U.S. has deployed disaster response teams to assist with search and recovery efforts. The White House is also pledging $150 million in humanitarian aid. Faith-based organizations that help resettle refugees are blasting the Supreme Court ruling that allows the Trump administration to turn away asylum seekers at the southern border. NPR's Jason DeRose reports.
20: Many groups that welcome asylum seekers and resettle refugees do their work as a form of ministry. Krish O'Mara Vignaraja heads the Lutheran organization Global Refuge.
21: There is a call rooted in Scripture to welcome the stranger, to treat the least of us with hospitality.
20: Many people seeking asylum in the U.S. are doing so for religious reasons, says Matthew Sorens with the evangelical organization World Relief.
22: That's true for people fleeing persecution as Christians or as Muslims or as Hindus or other religious traditions.
20: The administration argues that the asylum system is rife with abuse. Sorens says this Supreme Court decision makes it more difficult for people of faith to live out the value of hospitality. Jason DeRose, NPR News.
18: The Trump administration says the U.S. Forest Service is fully staffed for the summer as dozens of wildfires continue to burn in the West. But as NPR's Kirk Sigler reports, some former federal firefighters are pushing back on those claims.
23: There are now more than three dozen major fires burning mostly in the West, which is baking in a heat wave. All of this comes as the U.S. Forest Service, the country's lead firefighting agency, has lost close to 6,000 employees since last year. Timothy Inglesby is a retired Forest Service firefighter in Oregon.
24: Call it a paradox, in which when wildfire activity is surging, the federal wildland fire workforce is shrinking.
23: Forest Service says it's fully staffed with seasonal wildland firefighters, but sources inside the agency say that's not the full picture. For one, they say many fire management veterans were let go in the last year, and their positions are now being filled by people who are not fully qualified. Kirk Sigler, NPR News, Boise.
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4: This is KCUR 89.3. I'm Carlos Moreno. The Kansas City Fire Department says its cadaver dog alerted investigators to a body in an Independence basement where police later found a man accused of shooting five people. As KCUR's Sam Zeff reports, It was the same house police said they searched last week.
0: Oscar Sanchez Munoz was wanted for shooting five people, killing one in a highway shooting spree last week. The manhunt led to a standoff in Independence where a house surrounded by police caught fire. But now the Kansas City Fire Department says a cadaver dog alerted police to remains in the basement. In a statement, Battalion Chief Michael Hopkins says, quote, due to the significant amount of debris and standing water in the basement, a physical search at that time did not result in locating any human remains. A KCPD spokeswoman told the Star that investigators were never told the cadaver dog alerted to a body. For KCUR 89.3, I'm Sam Zeff.
4: A press release from the Kansas City Fire Department seeking clarification says the canine alert was relayed to the investigating agencies. And a man armed with a rifle took shots at a Kansas City motorcycle officer yesterday. Police say the officer was stopped at the intersection of 27th Street and Jackson Avenue when a gunman used a rifle to fire several rounds at him. The officer returned fire. The man fled into the nearby woods. Police surrounded the area and the man eventually surrendered. Neither the officer nor the suspect was injured. The Missouri State Highway Patrol is investigating the officer's role in the shooting. The KCPD is investigating the assault on the officer. 21 public officials have signed a letter urging Johnson County's election commissioner to reopen 8 early voting sites in time for the November ballot. More from KCUR's Cassandra Isabel Flores.
3: County Election Commissioner Connie Schmidt said the decision to close the 8 early polling sites was final, but some elected officials are still pushing for her to reconsider. The letter signed on June 18th said the 8 locations were in low-income and diverse areas that rely on early voting. The letter said that removing those sites risks longer travel time for voters, increased congestion at remaining sites, and increased barriers for communities already struggling with voter participation. The Kansas Reflector reports that the Johnson County Election Office responded to the letter by citing its 2026 advanced voting plan, which includes the removal of the early voting sites.
4: Cassandra Isabel Flores reporting. And Longview Lou has been captured. An alligator living at Longview Lake has been removed, and officials are trying to figure out what to do with it next. Jackson County Executive Phil Lavota posted on Facebook that a fisherman spotted the gator yesterday and directed Kansas City Animal Control to its location. The 2-foot juvenile gator had been spotted previously in the waters. Lavota said they are trying to identify its owner. This is KCUR.
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1: Cloudy skies and 70 degrees at 7:07. 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
17: This is Morning Edition from NPR News. I'm Michelle Martin.
8: And I'm Layla Faldin. Good morning. The U.S. Supreme Court gave President Trump more power to enact his immigration agenda on Thursday.
17: One decision allows the administration to move forward with revoking temporary legal status for hundreds of thousands of immigrants. The other puts limits on how immigrants can claim asylum.
8: NPR's immigration policy correspondent Jimena Bustillo is with us in studio to help us understand what this all means in practice. Good morning, Jimena.
9: Good morning.
8: Okay, let's start with TPS, or temporary protected status. What are the implications of this ruling?
9: In a 6-3 decision, the conservative majority ruled that the president has virtually unrestrained power to end the program known as TPS. This case was specifically about TPS recipients in Haiti and Syria, which total about 300,000 people, but it has broader implications. TPS provides deportation protections and it grants work permits, and it's given to people from specific countries affected by war, natural disasters, political instability, or any other condition that might make a country unsafe to return to. Each country's designation can last 6 to 18 months, and that's at the discretion of the Secretary of Homeland Security. Now, the court is agreeing with the government that making those designations is up to the secretary and not subject to legal review.
8: So what happens to hundreds of thousands of people who are in the U.S. on this program?
9: Well, they need to either adjust their status, which is very limited ways of doing so, or they need to leave the country. But if they don't, they risk falling out of status, and that could lead to an arrest, a detention, or a deportation. And many also face losing their jobs, as companies will not be able to continue legally employing thousands of workers. Ira Kurzban is the attorney representing the Haitian TPS holders.
15: Their families are American citizens. They have American citizen children. So we're talking in a practical manner with respect to all the TPS people. You're talking about millions of people in the United States who contribute to the economy.
9: He argues that Haiti, Syria, and other countries are not stable enough for people to return to, and many of these people have also been here for decades. He also said that the government could immediately begin deporting people if they have received final orders of removal while the cases have been pending in courts.
8: Now, there was also a second immigration decision from the court, this one related to asylum. Tell us about that one.
9: That was another 6-3 decision, and the court backed a policy that allows Customs and Border Protection agents to turn away asylum seekers before they cross the U.S. border. The order says asylum seekers need to fully cross the U.S. border to claim asylum, so essentially migrants who are turned back by border officials under this policy technically never left the physical side of the Mexican border. So the administration argues that they are ineligible to apply for legal protections to be in the U.S., and that ruling effectively further limits who can get permission to stay in the country.
8: Okay, so both of these decisions make it harder for migrants to stay here or to get here. How does this play into the administration's goal of mass deportation?
9: Well, DHS General Counsel James Percival said that the decisions give the agency, quote, several more important tools to continue securing our borders. And President Trump has a broader goal of mass deportation. So to do that, the administration has been making more people eligible for deportation, even if they were already legally here. We've already seen the administration terminate TPS for nearly every country that has had it since the start of Trump's term, and the asylum ruling limits how migrants can ask for that permission to come into the U.S. These rulings allow the government to further change the immigration system.
8: That's NPR's Ximena Bustillo. Thank you, Ximena.
9: Thank you.
17: We've reported that some 300,000 people originally from Haiti are living in the U.S. with temporary protected status, several thousand of whom have settled in Springfield, Ohio. They were the targets of this false, ugly claim by President Trump in 2024 during a presidential debate airing on ABC.
2: In Springfield, they're eating the dogs, the people that came in. They're eating the cats. They're eating the pets.
17: As we said, repeatedly proven false, but the impact on the community was profound. There were bomb threats, there were rallies by white supremacists, and so on. That's something the Reverend Carl Ruby knows well. Reverend Ruby is a senior pastor at Central Christian Church in Springfield. His congregation includes many Haitians. He also founded Springfield Neighbors United and G92, dedicated to helping Haitians in Springfield who are facing deportation. So we've called him to ask how his community is reacting to this latest news. Reverend Ruby, thanks for joining us.
10: Yeah, thank you.
17: You've obviously been following this closely. What have you been hearing so far from people in your community who could be affected by yesterday's ruling?
10: Well, I mean, yesterday was surreal in just the way that the tension hung over our city and particularly our Haitian community. And it was a whirlwind, and we're still trying to get a handle on it. But I was getting phone calls from members of the congregation asking if they should go to work. There were Haitians with me when we received the news, and they immediately began crying. So yesterday was a really, really hard day.
17: I could imagine. So, you know, Haiti has been facing many struggles. I mean, this has gone on for sort of quite some time, but immediately there have been all kinds of pressures, you know, the gang violence, et cetera, which has sort of been reported. How have people in the community been sort of dealing with that, knowing that there was the specter of being sent back?
10: People who are advocates for Haitians are very, very aware of that. People who have kind of an anti-immigrant bias, I think they totally ignore that information. And just to kind of give you an indication of what it's like pastoring Haitians during this time, I had a 12-year-old child just this last week who was in a children's program, and we were talking about pigs, and he immediately told a story about seeing feral hogs eating bodies back in Haiti. So these are people who have been severely traumatized before they ever arrived here. And, you know, I think your listeners can imagine the fear in a child's mind and heart having fled that. And this child survived a kidnapping attempt. He went on to talk about, you know, hiding in a classroom while there was shooting outside. So they know how awful it is. They know what they're being sent back to, and they're terrified.
6: Can you just tell us a bit more about the Haitian community in Springfield and its place in Springfield? What do people do there? How have they sort of rooted themselves in the
11: KCUR streaming is supported by the Truman Library, as Kansas City hosts visitors from

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1: 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Coming up on 1A's Friday News Roundup, Senate Republicans pass, then reject, an Iran War Powers Resolution. President Trump refuses to sign a bipartisan housing bill. And the Mamdani effect wins big in New York. Also, details on the Iran deal remain blurry as the Secretary of State hits the road to sell it to Gulf allies. Ukrainian drones strike deep into Crimea, and the UK marks 10 years since Brexit. All that and more on 1A from 10 to noon on KCUR 89.3. Let's check in with the newsroom, see what's going on with KCUR's Carlos Moreno.
2: Yeah, thank you, Michael, and good morning. Coming up on KCUR 89.3, pharmacists seeking union representation in the metro will get a vote recount. And the Dutch rained, that's R-E-I-G-N, last night in the rain, a little rain. I'll have that on in about 10 minutes on KCUR 89.3.
1: I see what you did there.
2: Yeah.
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4: 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I'm Leila Fadel.
5: And I'm Michelle Martin. In the shadow of Indonesia's highly active Mount Merapi, traditional community radio networks are being replaced by smartphones and social media for information about disasters. But there's a trade-off for faster warnings. Naina Rao has more.
6: On the slopes of Indonesia's Mount Merapi, farmer Mujianto unlocks a building he helped keep alive for years. Behind the rusted door is a dusty, abandoned radio station that once helped villagers survive one of the world's most active volcanoes. Mujianto points to the empty corners of the room, explaining that this used to be the main broadcast booth. In the early 2000s, government warnings often struggled to reach Merapi's remote mountain villages, so local farmers pooled their own money and built MMC FM, a community radio station, from scratch. It aired live reports from people working on the volcano slopes like this one back in 2007. Today, the station is silent. Its equipment broke during the pandemic, and volunteers couldn't afford repairs. But Mujianto says that's not the main reason it disappeared.
7: The culture has taken a complete 180-degree turn. Audiences today don't just want to listen to a voice on the radio. With digitalization, they now want visuals.
6: Research from the Reuters Institute shows Indonesians increasingly consume news through social media and video platforms now. So the community here traded the analog dial for the smartphone screen. But Mujianto worries about what happens when information is driven purely by algorithms.
7: On the old community radio frequencies, neighbors trusted the voices on the air because they knew the broadcasters were the very same farmers working the fields next to them. Digital platforms like Instagram or TikTok care about what goes viral, not necessarily what is true.
6: Mujianto says misleading posts like old videos of past eruptions shared as if Merapi is erupting in real time sometimes circulate online. Today, when he's not farming, Mujianto spends some time filtering rumors about Merapi online, cross-checking information with local authorities before forwarding verified updates to neighbors on WhatsApp groups. Those same groups are now central to Merapi's emergency procedures. Negin Saputra is the deputy head of the village preparedness team and helps coordinate evacuations in one of the villages closest to the crater. When the volcano's alert level rises, official warnings arrive through WhatsApp messages from the geological agency. They trigger a chain of actions by emergency workers and local officials like Saputra.
0: kita harus mengevakuasi.
8: Vulnerable residents are evacuated first, especially infants, pregnant women, and the elderly.
6: If conditions worsen, Saputra says everyone closest to the crater will be evacuated. That's when he notes that not everybody has smartphones.
0: Karena ada beberapa yang tidak menggunakan WA.
8: Some residents, especially the elderly, don't use social media. So announcements are made through loudspeakers that are usually used for the call to prayer from mosques.
6: For farmers like 80-year-old Ibu Temu, she is one of the people those announcements are meant to reach. She doesn't have a smartphone because she doesn't know how to use it. She used to listen to MMC FM for eruption warnings. Now, she relies on those loudspeakers and her neighbors to keep her informed. But she still turns on her radio every evening. She says ever since her son moved away, the music on the radio makes the house feel lively. The machine that was once a tool of physical survival has transitioned to an emotional one, helping her cope with the loneliness of living alone. And she has no plans of abandoning it. For NPR News, I'm Naina Rao in Mount Merapi in central Java, Indonesia.
4: Time now for StoryCorps. This week, we revisit a story about chosen family. Stefan Lynch was raised by gay parents at the start of the AIDS crisis in the early 1980s. At StoryCorps, he told his friend Beth Tepper about growing up.
9: My family were mostly gay guys who were my babysitters and the guys who, you know, took the pictures at my birthday parties. And I felt like I had this amazing family. I called them my aunties. And it was a really wonderful, amazing world that came crashing down. Starting in 82, the first person I knew died of AIDS, a young guy named Steve.
10: And how old were you at the time?
9: I was 10 when he was diagnosed. And I remember I was on the beach and I saw him and he was covered in these purple spots. And I remember asking my dad, like, what's wrong with Steve? And my dad said, oh, he has this skin cancer called Kaposi sarcoma. And I said, well, what is that? And my dad said, well, nobody really knows, but there's some gay men that are getting it. And within, I think, 2 months, Steve was dead. And it was pretty much a succession of deaths of my family throughout the next decade. My stepdad, Bill, died in 87. My dad died in 91 after a really grueling 6 months of me taking care of him. You know, I was 19, and at that point, everyone had died except for a handful of stragglers who I now hold near and dear to my heart, my aunties. It was a powerful family. There was a lot of love. And they modeled for me how to survive an epidemic even if you were dying while doing it.
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1: You are tuned in to Morning Edition on KCUR 89.3, a service of the University of Missouri, Kansas City. 70 degrees under mostly cloudy skies. It's 729. Polls show that people in farm country are losing confidence in President Trump.
14: So many of the president's policies have created real economic hardship for them.
1: Last night, Trump welcomed farmers to the White House and talked about possibly giving them more federal aid. We'll bring you that story in about 6 minutes.
15: Live from NPR News in Washington, I'm Dave Mattingly. Billionaire investor Leon Black goes before members of the House Oversight Committee today. He's expected to be asked about his professional and financial ties to the late convicted sex offender Jeffrey Epstein. NPR's Ava Berger reports.
16: Lawmakers on the committee plan to grill Black behind closed doors about his connections to Epstein. Between 2012 and 2017, Black paid him $170 million, according to a Senate Finance Committee investigation. Black and his lawyers have said the money was for tax and real estate planning advice. Black knew that Epstein had pleaded guilty to sex crimes involving minors, according to a law firm that was hired to investigate Black and Epstein's relationship. Black stepped down from his top job at Apollo Global Management in 2021 after the payment became public. He said the publicity around the case had affected his health. Black's lawyers did not respond to NPR's request for comment. Black has denied wrongdoing. Ava Berger, NPR News.
15: Venezuela's acting president, Delcy Rodriguez, says search and rescue efforts following Wednesday's two powerful earthquakes are focusing on collapsed buildings north of Caracas. Thousands of people are missing amid piles of debris. At least 235 are confirmed dead. The State Department says search teams from California and Virginia are joining the rescue effort. This is NPR News.
2: Asia and the Netherlands competed in Kansas City at Arrowhead Stadium, with the Dutch team winning 3-1. Beck Shackelford-Wanganga has more for KCUR.
17: A stormy forecast threatened to delay or cancel the match, but lightning didn't strike and the match went on, uninterrupted in the rain. The weather did change plans for other festivities. The Orange Fan Walk, a giant parade for fans of the Netherlands, took place earlier than planned Thursday morning to beat the rain. And FanFest on the World War I Museum's lawn closed at 2 p.m. and did not reopen, disappointing many fans. The next match in Kansas City is scheduled for Saturday at 9 p.m. Algeria plays Austria. For KCUR 89.3, I'm Beck Shackelford-Wanganga.
2: Pharmacy technicians at the University of Kansas Health System will get to count 37 votes that arrive late following their May union election. The election covers pharmacy technicians at the KU Health System's 39th Street main campus in Kansas City and its South Lake Specialty Pharmacy in Lenexa, where workers are seeking representation with a pharmacy guild. The union narrowly lost that vote in the initial tally last month, and organizers demanded a recount with the late ballots. Now, the Kansas Public Employees Relations Board has ruled that those votes will be counted before the outcome is finalized. And Carter Jensen's late two-run homer saved the Royals from being no-hit last night in a 13-2 loss to the Tampa Bay Rays. This is KCUR.
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4: It's Morning Edition from NPR News. I'm Leila Fadel.
5: And I'm Michelle Martin. Good morning. President Trump hosted farmers in the White House Rose Garden last night, where he discussed wanting to give them more federal aid.
4: It's part of an effort to shore up the president's relationships with a group that had been part of his base ahead of November elections, after tariffs and the Iran war has squeezed their finances.
5: NPR's Daniel Kurtzleben is here to tell us more about this. Good morning, Daniel.
19: Good morning.
5: What did the president have to say to the farmers?
19: Well, first off, Trump likes to talk about people supporting him, and farmers have heavily supported him in the past. So that came up multiple times.
20: From the day I ran, for some reason you like me. I came from the city, a city slicker. And from the day I ran, you like me. And from the day I ran, I like you.
19: But beyond that, he talked about a few policy proposals, including that $11 billion in farm aid he wants now. Now, if Congress approves that, it would be in addition to $12 billion in aid paid out earlier this year. And like you said, this all comes amid a wave of White House attention on farmers. There was a farmer roundtable in Wisconsin a few weeks ago, and Trump's administration has proposed a plan that would essentially force Iran to buy U.S. ag products, though details on that are very sketchy right now. And Trump is pushing to allow higher ethanol fuel to be sold year-round. Now, right now it's not, because it can contribute to air pollution during warmer months.
5: That is a lot of focus on one sort of particular, I don't know, constituency, I guess I would say. Mm-hmm. But it's also true that the president's own policy decisions have caused problems for this group.
19: Well, exactly. Now, it had already been a rough few years for farmers, but Trump's actions this term really didn't help. Tariffs made inputs like equipment more expensive. His trade wars have especially damaged the soybean market, and the war in Iran made fertilizer and diesel more costly, though prices are starting to come down. But people in farm country have lost confidence in the president. 1 month into this term, rural voters' net approval of Trump was at plus 22 percentage points in the NPR PBS News Marist poll. This month it was at negative 10. So that's a huge slide.
5: Danielle, can we go back to that proposal you just mentioned about Iran? Can you tell us any more about it?
19: Well, not really, because we don't know a lot. What officials have said is that the U.S. and Qatar would oversee any unfrozen assets and use that control to require Iran to buy U.S. corn, soy, and wheat. Now, we should say that Iran pretty quickly responded that they wouldn't go along with this. And the idea raises real questions. For example, right now, Iran buys food from other countries, including U.S. allies. So it could complicate the U.S.'s relationships with those countries if the U.S. muscles them out of the Iranian market. Now, none of that has stopped Trump and other White House officials from talking up this proposal all week. But if it doesn't happen, farmers won't give Trump credit for simply attempting a new policy, says Republican pollster Whit Ayers.
14: Promises of things that might happen in the future if things all go our way and the Iranians decide to buy a bunch of agricultural products, even though they say they're not going to do so, that's just like smoke and mirrors.
19: And as far as aid goes, now that may make some farmers happier with Trump. But also, a lot of farmers will tell you they just prefer good profits over government checks.
5: That is NPR's Daniel Kurtzleben. Daniel, thank you.
19: Thank you.
4: Big TV networks often use their channels to promote their own shows. ABC is using its airwaves to push back on what it says are the Trump administration's efforts to muzzle its free speech.
21: The View has welcomed your favorite guests and covered the issues you care about for nearly 30 years. Now, the FCC wants to control who is allowed to appear on the show.
4: As NPR's David Folkenflik reports, you're watching a pitched battle between one of the nation's largest television networks and the U.S. government.
22: The Federal Communications Commission sets the rules by which companies can broadcast on the public airwaves. As its chair, Brendan Carr is the top enforcer. He has had ABC and its corporate parent, the Walt Disney Company, in his crosshairs since the outset of the second Trump administration.
23: We've been making very clear over the last 18 or so months that we are going to be holding broadcasters accountable.
22: Carr is investigating the ABC chat show The View. He argues it is unfair to the president and Republicans. This from an interview with NPR late last month.
23: If you want to have a program and put it out over the broadcast airwaves, you should comply with the rules of the road.
22: The rule he's referring to is called equal time. That means networks and stations can't favor specific candidates or political parties during election season on any of their shows. Except that is for news programs. Government officials aren't supposed to interfere with journalists' independent news judgment. For two decades, the FCC has deemed The View as a news show and thus exempt from that rule. Carr has sharply questioned that. Carr is also investigating whether Disney should be stripped of the broadcast licenses for the 8 local TV stations it owns. That dispute over the diversity, equity, and inclusion policies at the company.
23: The case of Disney in particular, our enforcement investigation is not about speech, it's about conduct and whether they have had policies that discriminate.
22: Among other things, Carr has zeroed in on policies meant to boost hiring of people from underrepresented groups in front of the camera and behind
0: among
22: it.
0: The first in the nation
22: Disney
0: to
22: and
0: use
22: ABC declined comments.
0: On city
22: in legal
0: buses.
22: Filings, ABC and Disney call Carr's claims baloney.
0: We'll learn more
22: and they say his actions are an unconstitutional drive to punish free speech. That one could hit Disney where it hurts. ABC holds licenses in the nation's 6 largest TV markets. Now, it is appealing to viewers of those stations. Here's what it's airing in New York City.
6: Channel 7 has proudly served you for more than 75 years. Every day, we commit to inform, entertain, and serve you. Now, the FCC is questioning our commitment to the community.
22: The FCC rarely fails to renew a license. It does so only in extreme circumstance. And to force a broadcaster to defend its license years ahead of schedule, as Carr has done to ABC, that's almost unheard of.
7: I've been doing this for how long? 46 years. 46 years. I've been doing this for 46 years. I've never seen anything like it.
22: Arthur Bellenduke has practiced FCC law for, as I believe you've just heard, a very long time. He notes the FCC has not set this for a public hearing, and he says there's a reason for that.
7: They want to hold something over Disney's head. It says, oh, we might pull your license if you don't toe the line. They care about Disney, The View, Jimmy Kimmel. Get in line before the midterms, or we're going to cause you trouble.
22: Bellenduke is filing briefs this morning on behalf of the Media Action Center and Frequency Forward, two public interest groups. He's using a legal maneuver to try to force the FCC's decision-making process into the open.
7: They don't get to do this behind closed doors.
22: Carr said Thursday afternoon that Disney is offering misinformation about his actions. Last I checked the FCC website, there are more than 40,000 public comments on the licensing question, another 53,000 on The View. Not all of those favor ABC. The Conservative Media Research Center says it delivered voluminous evidence that The View favors Democrats. But I read through a bunch of comments from ABC viewers, and man, are they ticked off at the idea of losing their shows. David Folkenflik, NPR News.
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1: 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A substance abuse counselor in Kansas City has opened up recovery programs like Alcoholics Anonymous to more people by meeting in public spaces and making the whole process non-denominational.
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1: 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But a new drug is providing a glimmer of hope. 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Also, we'll learn about getting in the zone with Mike Gordon, a bassist from the band Phish, who's teaming up with a neuroscientist to understand what happens in the brain during a flow state. That's Science Friday. 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
26: The Supreme Court sides with President Trump on immigration, and the president fights with Republicans on Capitol Hill. 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
5: Good morning. I'm Michelle Martin. If you're driving and happen to see a giant banana in the next lane, you're not imagining it. Steve Braithwaite built the big banana car out of an old Ford pickup, and he drives it all over the country. He's used to getting pulled over by curious officers, but this week, the Montana Highway Patrol had a real reason. Boxes were blocking his license plate, which says split, by the way. They let him go with a warning and posted about it online, saying, "Traffic laws still apply to fruit." It's Morning Edition.
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1: At 7:45 and 70 degrees, this is Morning Edition on KCUR 89.3, NPR in Kansas City. A local addiction counselor has developed a secular 12-step program, and he's working with the Kansas City Public Library to make it even more inclusive. The library's Ann Kniggendorf spoke with Michael DePriest, the founder and director of My Recovery KC, about how his new program breaks down barriers for people battling addiction.
0: What do you hope to accomplish meeting by meeting?
9: So basically, we want to spark that light in recovery. 12-step groups have always been a place where people gather knowledge. They borrow from other people's hope and strength in order to facilitate their own recovery. So our hope for the group is simply that you'll hear something that will advance your recovery.
0: So what does a typical meeting look like?
9: We offer a secular interpretation of the 12 steps, which means participants are not expected to adapt any particular religious belief, concept of God, or spiritual work. Instead, members are encouraged to draw from their own values, experiences, strengths, relationships, and understanding of recovery.
0: Could you please explain strengths-based practices?
9: Strengths-based is working with a person and the strengths that they have or the strengths that they've utilized before.
0: Like if somebody really liked music at some point, but it went by the wayside during their addiction, you would try to get them back to that? Like that kind of thing?
9: Try to get them back to that.
0: That would be a strength?
9: That would be a strength. Sometimes strengths is understanding your value system and getting back to what you understood your value system to be, but it's really about honing on those things that can return you to the person that you want to be or the person that you were before you got wrapped up in addiction.
0: Who comes to these meetings? Is this for people who have any kind of substance abuse?
9: Any type of
0: disorder?
9: Substance abuse disorder, alcohol. We've had a couple people with eating disorders also. We've had one person that identified as a gambler show up.
0: Okay, so it works for a wide variety of people. Is working in libraries part of the way you're trying to eliminate barriers?
9: I do think that in order for us to change the stigma around recovery, around addiction, we do need to come out in the forefront a little bit more. So having these meetings in these public spaces instead of, you know, the back room of a place, which is nothing wrong with that, just kind of gives it more visibility.
0: What are some other barriers to treatment?
9: A lot of times when people are ready for treatment, they call, they get an intake scheduled, and they get a bed date. That bed date is 1 or 2 weeks out.
0: And you mean for like an in-house situation?
9: For an in-house situation.
0: Okay.
9: For someone that needs inpatient recovery. And during that time, they lose the momentum that they had. 12-step groups have always been accessible to everyone, whether it's NA, AA, or any other 12-step model. It's a place where people don't necessarily have to wait to start amassing some recovery capital.
0: I like the idea of recovery capital.
9: Yeah.
0: Does it use a sponsorship model?
9: We use the group itself.
0: Oh, that's the community part.
8: That is the community part.
0: Okay, but no, there's not a particular person assigned to... I mean, I'm thinking of, you know, like on TV shows or something mm-hmm. where somebody says, you have got to call your sponsor now.
8: Sure, you can ask somebody from the group if they would be your sponsor or they want to be your accountability partner.
0: Okay, that's great. Well, thank you so much for talking to me.
8: Thank you.
1: 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Dawn Wolf knew she wanted to work with animals after watching the 1974 film Benji, which featured a lovable stray dog. Today, she's a pet talent agent, matching animal actors with film, television, and commercial productions. We'll hear about her job on Marketplace Morning Report next.
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10: Thanks, Michael, and good morning. Coming up, tenants in a Kansas City apartment complex are dealing with a weeks-long power outage. And do Kansas City schools face an impending fiscal crisis? 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
1: This is Morning Edition on KCUR 89.3. In the new comedy, The Invite, a couple on the brink of splitting up throws a dinner party for a mysterious couple living nearby. We'll learn about it when A. Martinez interviews actor and director Olivia Wilde. That is coming up right after the break in about 3 minutes. 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
1: 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Up ahead on 1A's Friday News Roundup, Senate Republicans pass, then reject, an Iran War Powers resolution. President Trump refuses to sign a bipartisan housing bill, and the Mamdani effect wins big in New York. That's coming up on 1A.

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1: This is KCUR 89.3 NPR in Kansas City. It's great to have you along this morning. If you go to any ice cream truck or swimming pool snack bar, you will likely find the Bomb Pop. When it first came out during the Cold War, some parents didn't like the idea of selling a frozen weapon of war to children.
2: I find it deplorable that even ice cream comes in forms that suggest the bombing and killing of people is perfectly American, cool, and delicious.
1: In 2 minutes, we will hear how a Kansas City invention became a beloved yet curious icon of American patriotism. 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Details are on the web at spinningtreetheater.com. Let's check into the newsroom once again. Say hello to KCUR's Carlos Moreno. Good morning, sir.
3: Good morning, Michael.
1: It is Friday.
3: Indeed.
1: This is something different. You've got a big story about a not-so-big wild animal in the metro area.
3: Yeah, Michael, and a juvenile alligator found in Longview Lake has been removed, and officials are trying to figure out what to do with it next. So we'll have some details on that.
1: Okay.
3: Plus, a cadaver dog sniffed out a body in a home days before police believe they discovered the suspected highway shooter there. Mm-hmm. And could Kansas City schools be facing an impending fiscal crisis?
1: Mm.
3: So we'll have all that and a bit more on Up to Date later today.
1: We'll be checking in with you very soon.
3: Thanks, Michael.
1: Sir.
3: You bet.
1: It is 8:51, 71 degrees. This is KCUR 89.3 NPR in Kansas City. The red, white, and blue Bomb Pop popsicle is everywhere during the summertime. It's become the ultimate icon of nostalgic Americana, and it was created right here in Kansas City. From the KCUR podcast, A People's History of Kansas City, Mackenzie Martin tells us the story.
4: To invent a frozen treat truly worthy of childhood memories, it took two grown men. The first was Jim Merritt, the businessman, a graduate of William Jewell College.
5: You know, to me, he was just this great, big, tall, dark, handsome guy with a great big smile.
4: This is Jim's daughter, Patricia Lear.
5: Hugely charismatic, hugely charming.
4: During World War II, Jim was a navigator for the U.S. Army Air Corps.
5: And he flew so many missions, bombing the Germans and whoever else needed to be bombed back then.
4: Then, after the war, Jim made a big pivot. He went into the ice cream business. Because post-war America was actually a pretty hot market for cold treats. That's according to Laura B. Weiss, author of Ice Cream, A Global History.
6: The baby boomers came along, and that enormously mushroomed the audience for ice cream.
7: Ice cream, you scream, we all scream for ice cream.
4: And the trendy thing at the time was packaged ice cream bars.
8: Creamy, delicious ice cream made even more exciting with smooth, rich chocolate coating.
4: They accounted for almost a third of U.S. ice cream sales by 1951, which was right around the time Jim Merritt found a creative partner, Durant Doc Abernathy.
9: Doc was a problem solver and a people pleaser.
4: According to Doc's son, Rick, Doc was an engineer and a pretty convincing salesman.
9: Oh, he could tell a story. He said he would kind of go around the tapestry of truth.
4: Doc and Jim wanted to stand out from the other dairy manufacturers in Kansas City. So they decided their company, which is best known as Merritt Foods, would specialize in weirder, more exotic treats.
9: Doc would come to a sixth grade class or something and bring pictures, you know, and say, "Now, tell me, which one do you like?" Guess what's the number one thing they look for?
4: Color?
9: Color. Red. If it's red, sweet, and cold, they like it.
4: Patricia remembers participating in a lot of these kinds of focus groups.
5: The way the Bomb Pop happened is we'd be sitting around in the den watching television, and everybody would be given some clay, you know. And so we'd be sitting here trying different shapes. You know, what do you think of this? You know, what do you think of that?
10: Wait, this is a normal thing for your family to do?
5: Yes,
10: to like, let's
5: yes,
10: think,
5: yes.
10: Like, hey, everyone have some clay and think about popsicle
5: yes,
10: shapes?
5: Yes, yes, I'm not kidding.
4: The Bomb Pop was born in July 1955 which was right in the middle of the Cold War. An arms race between the United States and the Soviet Union, marked by constant threats of nuclear attack. Out of this fight over military dominance formed the space race, the quest to conquer the moon and prove which country was the most technologically advanced. For Americans, the space program gave them something to be proud of, a reason to look up at space with delight, not fear.
11: We choose to go to the moon in this decade and do the other things, not because they are easy, but because they are hard.
4: Doc Abernathy, always the salesman, leaned into that positive association with their new missile-shaped popsicle.
9: Like Doc said, we just rode that one. Hey, if you want to call it a rocket, it's a rocket.
4: If you ask Patricia, though, that's a bunch of malarkey.
5: The bomb pop is literally a bomb because my dad dropped bombs in the war.
4: Interestingly, though, it's unclear exactly when that famous trifecta of red, white, and blue arrived, because bomb pops had so many other flavors. There were spice bombs, superstar bombs, candy bombs, bingo bombs, bubblegum bombs, crunch bombs.
9: Three-stage fudge was one of my favorites. You know, chocolate, banana chocolate. I love that one.
4: Fruity patootie bombs, cowabunga bombs. And directly on the nose here, Acme missile bombs, which was a nod to Looney Tunes. Acme was the unreliable manufacturer behind Wile E. Coyote's gadgets, anvils, and TNT. You know the ones that always seem to blow up in his face? But as the Vietnam War took over American televisions, parents began expressing some very serious concerns about this growing trend of violence in media. And the bomb pop, that seemingly innocuous popsicle, didn't escape the scrutiny. Just take these letters to the editor from newspapers around the country.
2: Oma Miller, Topeka, Kansas. It is bad enough that people who deplore war must guard their children against war toys and violent TV programs. But now ice cream comes in the shape of an American red, white, and blue bomb that suggests that bombs are not only okay, but taste good.
12: Maxine Galoob, Ithaca, New York. I think it's necessary for all of us to take responsibility for teaching children what is right. Certainly, equating war and ice cream is not in this effort.
2: I find it deplorable that even ice cream comes in forms that suggest the bombing and killing of people is perfectly American, cool, and delicious.
4: It is hard to ignore the symbolism of a red, white, and blue dessert shaped like a weapon of war, marketed at children. It certainly wasn't lost on Steve Chin. After serving in the Army in Vietnam, Steve got a job working at the bomb pop factory in Kansas City's East Bottoms.
13: What we would do is fill orders. We'd get an order sheet. We'd go around and we'd locate that type of bomb pop, and then we'd load it onto a truck.
4: And it was while picking up box after box of patriotic popsicles that Steve was able to reflect on his own experience fighting overseas and even see his role in a different light.
13: I just knew that we were there under false pretenses. I realized that. It wasn't probably until I got back that I really was able to process intellectually what was going on.
4: In 1972, Doc Abernathy told a reporter he had personally received around 30 letters from Moms for Peace and other advocacy groups, all complaining about the bomb pop. But Doc maintained their innocence in the matter. He said at Merit Foods, they quote, "think of them as bombs for peace, not war." Today, more than 70 years after their initial invention, Patricia Lear says bomb pops have become a symbol of something else entirely.
5: What struck me is when it hit big 10 years ago or 15 years ago, when I started seeing it in Gap ads, in Fendi ads, in Neiman Marcus ads, and when it hit as this giant symbol of Americana summer, that just blew my mind. And I was thinking my dad would just, he wouldn't believe how big this thing's gotten.
4: Patricia says every time she sees a bomb pop in the wild, she swells with love for her dad, whether it's a box in the grocery store or melting in the hand of a kid on the street. For KCUR 89.3, I'm Mackenzie Martin.
14: 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Today on Science Friday, we learn about getting in the zone with Mike Gordon, bassist from the band Phish, who's teaming up with a neuroscientist to understand what happens in the brain during flow state. 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I'm Paul Nakatura. Good morning.
15: I'm Zach Wilson, and this is KCUR's Up to Date. Algeria and Austria will play the final group stage match of this year's World Cup in Kansas City tomorrow. A 40-year rivalry between the two teams dates back to the 1982 Disgrace of Gijón. We'll dive into that history. Then, why Kansas City's transit agency could become one of the first in the nation to introduce AI-powered cameras on its buses. Later, what is summer without a bomb pop? For millions of Americans, the treats are synonymous with the 4th of July. Did you know they were invented right here in town? We'll learn more from the podcast, A People's History of Kansas City, from KCUR Studios. We'll get you up to date after the news.
16: Live from NPR News in Washington, I'm Windsor Johnston. The acting president of Venezuela says the death toll after two powerful earthquakes this week has risen to at least 589. Nearly 3,000 others were injured. 2 days after the quakes, emergency crews continue to dig through the rubble and debris of collapsed buildings in the capital. Cesar Jimenez is with Project Hope. He's in Caracas, where rescue teams are racing to find survivors.
17: Maybe more than 40 or 50 buildings partially or totally collapsed. I'm talking about businesses, households, hotels, maybe 15 or to 20 stories building totally collapsed with a lot of people inside, a lot of pets, kids. It's really heartbreaking, and there are still hundreds of people trapped under the buildings.
16: The Trump administration has pledged $150 million in humanitarian aid. Stocks on Wall Street opened lower this morning as oil prices fell. NPR's Scott Horsley reports the Dow Jones Industrial Average dropped about 108 points in early trading.
18: As oil tanker traffic in the Strait of Hormuz begins to come untangled, Saudi Arabia is preparing to start shipping oil once again. Saudi Aramco began loading tankers at its Ras Tanura terminal for the first time in almost 4 months. Crude oil prices have fallen nearly 10% in the last week, with the U.S. benchmark dropping below $70 a barrel. Retail gas and diesel prices have also been inching lower, although AAA says the average price of regular gas is still about 92 cents a gallon higher than when the war with Iran began. Apple is raising prices for MacBooks and iPads, and the price of iPhones is expected to jump as well. The company blames the rising cost of memory chips sparked by the artificial intelligence boom. Scott Horsley, NPR News, Washington.
16: The Trump administration says it's teaming up with a Texas-based private company to preserve the DNA of endangered species. NPR's Nate Rott reports.
19: The company, Colossal Biosciences, is best known for its efforts to bring back extinct species like the woolly mammoth and the direwolf, efforts that have raised a lot of concerns in the broader wildlife conservation community. Under the new partnership, the company says it will aim to store DNA, tissue, or cell samples of the more than 2,300 plants and animals protected under the Endangered Species Act, and that it will use them for research. Zoos, academic institutions, and federal agencies already biobank samples of imperiled species, which can be used to help their recovery. Some scientists are critical, though, of the government partnering with a for-profit company to help those efforts. Nate Rott, NPR News.
16: Stocks on Wall Street are trading lower at this hour. The Dow was down 75 points, the Nasdaq down 124. This is NPR News in Washington. Apple is raising prices amid a shortage of computer memory chips. NPR's John Ruwitch reports.
20: Apple quietly boosted prices on its website for a range of products, including MacBooks and iPads. In many cases, prices went up around 15 to 20%. So, for instance, a 14-inch MacBook Pro that cost $1,699 yesterday, according to archived web pages, now starts at $1,999. Apple TV 4K is now $199 instead of $129. For Apple's most popular product, the iPhone, it kept prices flat. The rapid expansion of AI data centers has created a surge in demand for memory and storage, leading to a spike in chip prices. Apple says that's created an unprecedented challenge for the entire consumer electronics industry. Apple says it shielded customers for a while, but the cost of memory chips has reached a point where it needs to start raising prices. Several other major players have already done so. John Ruich, NPR News.
16: Apple is a financial supporter of NPR. A massive heat wave continues to grip much of Western Europe. Temperatures have topped 104 degrees in parts of France, Italy, Spain, and the UK. Dennis Sengel owns a dry cleaning shop in South London.
0: We have to finish the job. It doesn't matter how hot, because the people waiting there, garments and other things, and basically we have a responsible, we have to finish on time.
16: Researchers say extreme heat like this is now about 200 times more likely than it was 20 years ago because of climate change. I'm Windsor Johnston, NPR News, in Washington.
3: This is KCUR 89.3. I'm Carlos Moreno. The Kansas City Fire Department says its cadaver dog alerted investigators to a body in an Independence basement where police later found a man accused of shooting five people. As KCUR's Sam Zeff reports, it was the same house police said they searched last week.
21: Oscar Sanchez Munoz was wanted for shooting five people, killing one in a highway shooting spree last week. The manhunt led to a standoff in Independence where a house surrounded by police caught fire. But now the Kansas City Fire Department says a cadaver dog alerted police to remains in the basement. In a statement, Battalion Chief Michael Hopkins says, quote, due to the significant amount of debris and standing water in the basement, a physical search at that time did not result in locating any human remains. A KCPD spokeswoman told the Star that investigators were never told the cadaver dog alerted to a body. For KCUR 89.3, I'm Sam Zeff.
3: A press release from the Kansas City Fire Department seeking clarification says the canine alert was relayed to the investigating agencies. The U.S. Supreme Court yesterday overruled a Missouri court decision that found Monsanto liable for failing to warn of cancer dangers associated with its weed killer Roundup. The court said federal laws don't require makers of Roundup to include cancer warning labels. That means people can't claim in state courts that the company should include a cancer warning label. The decision could throw cold water on thousands of similar lawsuits across the country based on pesticide and herbicide labeling. Monsanto, now owned by Bayer, announced earlier this year it would pay more than $7 billion to patients who claim the weed killer caused them to develop lymphoma. Kansas City Public Schools could have a harder time paying to educate students because of a, quote, impending fiscal crisis for public education, KCUR's Jody Fortino reports.
22: In addition to federal threats to funding, Missouri is projecting a shortfall to its school funding at the state level. Legislation that would eliminate the state income tax and replace it with sales taxes would also cut money to schools. Statewide, schools could lose an estimated $1.4 billion. Governor Mike Kehoe said eliminating the state income tax will attract more businesses to Missouri. Other Republican lawmakers said sales taxes give residents more freedom to choose how they spend their money. The district school board asked the superintendent to keep families and district stakeholders aware of the potential impact on students and local public education. For KCUR 89.3, I'm Jody Fortino.
3: And finally today, Longview Lou has been captured. An alligator living at Longview Lake has been removed and officials are trying to figure out what to do with it next. Jackson County Executive Phil Lavota posted on Facebook that a fisherman spotted the gator yesterday and directed Kansas City Animal Control to its location. The 2-foot juvenile gator had been spotted previously in the waters. Lavota said they are trying to identify an owner, but said he hoped Lou would find a home at the Kansas City Zoo and Aquarium. 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
15: Good morning and welcome to Up to Date on KCUR 89.3. I'm Zach Wilson in for Steve Kraske. Today, we'll listen to the most recent episode of A People's History of Kansas City on the history of the bomb pop, plus why Kansas City's transit agency could become among the first in the nation to use AI-powered cameras inside its buses. But first, Saturday's World Cup match between Algeria and Austria in Kansas City has a history worth exploring. It's a more than 40-year sore spot for some Algerian fans who remember the 1982 Men's World Cup in Spain that has long been known as the Disgrace of Gijón. Joining me now is Daniel Sperry. You can find his reporting on this story in the Kansas City Star. Daniel, thanks for joining me today. Daniel, are you there? We're still working on getting Daniel. Again, you're listening to Up to Date on KCUR 89.3. Daniel, are you there?
1: Can you hear me?
15: Yes, I can.
1: Can you hear me?
15: Yes, I can.
1: There we go.
15: So, Daniel, let's go ahead and dive in on this. Back in 1982, West Germany, Austria, Chile, and Algeria were all in a World Cup group together. And at the beginning of the group stage, Algeria won a huge upset against West Germany. Can you provide context on how big of a deal that was for the Algerian national team at the time?
1: Yeah, the Algerians, it was their first chance at a World Cup stage. They had just won independence from France about 20 years prior to that. It was a country that was, they've told me in a lot of the interviews I did for the story that it was a country that bleeds soccer. They say it's in their blood and mm-hmm. they love the sport. And so to hear them kind of have that passion and even evoke the emotion in their remembering of it, it was a huge deal for Algeria to be on a world stage and showcase itself kind of as a nation for the first time and in a very visible way to the rest of the world. And that upset against Germany had them dreaming of something incredible.
15: So, but then it came down to the last game of the group stage between West Germany and Austria. With Algeria's future in the tournament at stake, what happened?
1: Yeah, there was only one result that would have allowed both West Germany and Austria to get through, and it was a 1-0 win. Goal differential is kind of one of the tiebreakers there.
15: Sure.
1: And so with the goal differential for Austria at a positive 2 and Germany's goal differential really kind of in the tank, at the time, or Germany's goal differential was pretty high, mm-hmm. even though they had lost narrowly to Algeria. So a 1-0 win for West Germany would have gotten both teams through. 10 minutes in, the Germans scored. And then there's a really great dispatch that I found from the New York Times writer at the time. And he kind of likens it to the North Carolina basketball used to have a four corners offense. Uh-huh. I'm sure basketball fans will know about this, but you have four people in a corner and they just pass it corner to corner. And, they did not really attempt to play soccer really for the remaining 80 minutes of that match. And it was so bad. There was a Spanish newspaper that put the match results in their crime section for what it had done. And so there's so much, like, kind of for us, we look back at it, we say, wow, that's kind of crazy, quirky history. But for the Algerians, it was incredibly heartbreaking, and they felt like it was a pretty deep injustice to them.
15: Yeah, how did those Algerian fans respond in that moment?
1: The guy that I spoke with, Rabah, he's a wonderful guy, lives in Johnson County, and he talked about, like, you know, he no longer wanted to deal with soccer. I think it took him, he said, almost 5-10 years to really care about soccer again, even though Algeria did make the next World Cup in 1986. And so there was a little bit of pain for the country. And another woman that I spoke to for the story, she even mentioned that, like, there were kids were crying in school. The parents were upset. I mean, people were, it was a national kind of tragedy almost in a way for them. And they took it pretty hard, and I think forever have had the German national team and the Austrian national team and a certain sort of color in their eyes. Sure. Over what happened.
15: Were officials ever able to, like, actually prove for sure, definitively, that West Germany and Austria deliberately rigged the game?
1: No, they were not, and there was nothing both the West German coach and the Austria coach vehemently denied it and very much took offense to the idea that somebody would have organized it. But I think there's too many in-person reports about how the game was played that can't, whether or not it was verbally, like, or it was a verbal agreement or a handshake agreement, there's still, like, the acknowledgement of, we both know what result works for us here.
15: Mm-hmm.
1: We're there. let's just ride it out and get to the knockout stages. And I wouldn't be surprised if there has been also a bit of that at times in this World Cup. A draw in the last game between two teams gets them through, a 0-0 draw that we saw with both Australia and Paraguay last night. That's a favorite. You know, they both tried. They both tried to score some goals, but I was, from what I had heard outside of my eyeballs on the USA game, that was a boring game. And so it's sometimes it's difficult to, like, really prove it. They did not ultimately prove it, but they did end up changing the rules.
6: And ironically, Algeria and Austria could both guarantee a trip to the knockout rounds by ending the game tomorrow in a draw, right?
1: They could. And there's also a weird spot where people have kind of joked, are we going to get the disgrace of Kansas City, which is so silly. And I know a lot of Kansas City fans have been kind of like, why are we calling Kansas City a disgrace? It has nothing to do with that. It has everything to do with the soccer game itself that might take place. And because if third place avoids to do with that, it has everything to do with the soccer game itself that might take

0: know, grudge about?
1: I would be curious if it was a bit of both. I think they're the you know the fans, so from what I've seen so far, the fans and the team have a pretty close connection. And I, you know, going out to Algiers or going out to Lawrence for a lot of the events, like you can tell how much the team means to them and how much the fan support has meant to them. And I think you know, as players and fans interacted at their community session, like that, you could see the meaning of the moment for everybody for it. And I think they after their win against Jordan, they very much said they're out to win the next game no matter what. And I Austria was the one that kind of threw it in there, where he kind of mentioned the idea of not having to play Spain. And then so you're thinking, okay, who's thinking of that? And I think Algeria is thinking of that a little bit less than Austria, because I do think that forever that result, going into the World Cup, I think Austria was circled for them regardless, because of this instance. And so you know, that generation is now the grandparents, and maybe great grandparents of the Algerians watching the game, certainly grandparent level for those that are playing in the game. And so I would assume that story has been passed down quite some time through their generations to kind of have that. So we'll see. I know for sure the elder Algerian community is definitely looking at this as the opportunity for revenge in some way, shape, or form. Because if they were to just if Austria just tries to waltz through it and Algeria throttles them on goal difference, there's a chance Austria doesn't get through. So it's going to be an interesting setup.
0: So, would you have a prediction for what's actually going to happen?
1: I would actually kind of lean more towards a if this game had none of the other stuff involved, I would probably say an Austria win narrowly. But I wouldn't be surprised if this does end up like 1-1, or if there's a late winner or something like that for Algeria to pull out the result. I think Austria does not want to deal with having to face Spain in those first
0: Sure.
1: rounds. And in reality, if you with the path that third place would go on to potentially play Switzerland, the path to a quarterfinal there is a little bit easier, as long as Portugal doesn't beat Colombia in a couple days.
0: And before I let you go, I'm also curious what you think about where things stand as the knockout stage of the tournament is quickly approaching. France and Argentina just sort of seem like obvious picks to me to make a long run again, but do any other teams stand out to you right now?
1: I think Spain is one of those too. Spain's been phenomenal. They've got their best players in there. You know, they had the 0-0 tie with Cape Verde, which was a really cool moment for Cape Verde, and they played a lot of great defense, but they also gave up a ton of chances that Spain just didn't finish. Spain finished them off against Saudi Arabia, and they'll finish them off in the next game and win their group easily. I think they're a really dangerous team because they're just so strong at every single position, especially within the back line. And then the Netherlands has impressed me. I think my biggest thing with the Netherlands is always whether or not they can score goals, because their style is a bit risk averse. And I think they scored 10 goals in the group stage, which is tied for the most that they've ever scored in a group stage. And I think they've shown that they can find the back of the net with ease. So it'll be a bit more about can they do the big moments. But I think those are the two outside of France and Argentina that I'm looking at that I feel like could make a pretty deep run.
0: That's Daniel Sperry. You can find his reporting on the disgrace of Gijón on the Kansas City Star's website. Daniel, thanks so much for joining me today.
1: No problem. Thanks for chatting.
0: In just a minute, we'll be back to discuss how the KCATA could become among the first transit agencies in the nation to use AI-powered cameras inside its buses. I'm Zach Wilson, and you're listening to Up to Date on KCUR 89.3. We'll be right back.
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1: And welcome back. This is Up to Date on KCUR 89.3. I'm Zach Wilson, in for Steve Kraske. Kansas City's transit agency could become among the first in the nation to use AI-powered cameras inside its buses. Officials at the Kansas City Area Transportation Authority believe the cameras will make it easier to identify banned riders and respond to incidents on the bus, but some critics are concerned about rider privacy. KCUR's Missouri government reporter Savannah Holly Bates is here to chat with us about it. Savannah, welcome back to the program.
2: Yeah, thanks, Zach.
1: Okay, so first off, run me through the basics. What are these AI cameras and how do they work?
2: Yeah, so it looks much like a security camera. The difference is a security camera or a traditional security camera captures a moment in time, just like a photograph or a video would. Mm-hmm. These AI cameras in real time are taking biometrics of people's faces, bodies, and comparing them in this instance to pictures that the KCATA would have of problematic or banned riders. And so it's sort of scanning your face for biometric data. Think of it like, someone taking a picture of you or doing like the clear, you know, TSA approval at the airport.
1: Sure, sure. So, facial recognition cameras are used often in places like stadiums. Obviously, like you just mentioned, airports. Are these cameras different at all or is it the same kind of thing?
2: They're newer and they're different in that they're less reliable. I mean, we've all known about issues with AI in general and hallucinations, and the AI-powered facial recognition cameras are sort of similar in that, if you've ever been told you have a doppelganger on the street or someone confuses you for someone else, like the cameras can do the same thing, and it's leading to real consequences. The KCAT has not installed these yet and doesn't plan to until the fall, but other jurisdictions and police departments or local governments across the country that have installed them, there's over a dozen instances of false arrests or false detainments because the AI cameras confuse them for someone else, or just getting a false parking ticket because they think it's a different person.
1: So the KCATA wants to add them to some of their buses. Why?
2: Yeah, so the justification has changed over time, I'll say. So first, the KCATA got a grant ahead of the World Cup, and the grant covers these facial recognition cameras, shot spotter technology, which helps detect where gunshots are. The police department uses that, license plate readers, and an extension of its transit ambassador program. The justification for the cameras then was that it wanted to put them on 5 of their buses to pilot the program because of a rise of human trafficking concerns during the World Cup, because the World Cup is known to be a hotbed for human trafficking. The Department of Homeland Security, the partial government shutdown that happened earlier this year, that was more than a month long, delayed the security payments to Kansas City, the grant payments. And so essentially, the KCATA didn't have enough time to outfit the buses ahead of the World Cup. So instead of the first reasoning, which was human trafficking, the KCATA is now saying that its reasoning for wanting to do the cameras now, on 30 buses now instead of 5, is to help keep riders and drivers safer, again, by having the AI cameras compare active in real time riders that are getting on the bus to a banned riders list. Tyler Means, the chief strategy officer at the KCATA, told me they just want to see if it works.
1: Sure.
2: And so that's sort of the reason they're going for this test.
1: So you said about 30 buses. How much of their fleet would that be?
2: So they have hundreds of buses on their fleet. It's about 10%, a little more than 10% of their fleet. It's not a large number now, but I'm interested to see what routes they would spread these out on. If it would be all the buses on one route, if it would be spread throughout the city.
1: Mm-hmm.
2: But as of right now, they're planning to, with the grant that they have from the Department of Justice, to put these on 30 buses.
1: Okay. So the KCATA sees this as a benefit and opportunity to be proactive when it comes to safety, but not everyone else is seeing it that way. What are some concerns out there?
2: Yeah. So the ACLU has come out against these AI-powered facial recognition cameras in many such cases of like this, like police departments or city governments, or in this case, a transit agency doing it. The Electronic Frontier Foundation is maybe a lesser known national nonprofit that also fights for civil rights, basically, in the digital age. And they've come out against this because They think it's a civil rights violation for people to have their biometric data sort of taken and compared against these lists. And someone I spoke to, Adam Schwartz from the Electronic Frontier Foundation, he quote said this is a terrible idea, and that, you know, especially with a transit agency like the KCATA, which a lot of people take as their last resort because it's not reliable,
1: sure,
2: or fast. And so it's a lot of people who have no other choice but to take the bus. He said that if they were to get, you know, if someone was to get thrown off the bus because it came up as a match for a banned rider, but they were not that person,
1: yeah,
2: they could lose their job, they could miss their medical appointments, they could be late to take their kids to school, things like that. It could really harm a lot of people. And then he said in general, outside of those effects, it's just not safe or secure for people's private information, like their biometric data, to be taken and stored like that. Councilmember Jonathan Duncan, who's also a commissioner on the KCATA Board of Commissioners, is also against this. He says he has privacy and surveillance concerns about people's personal security getting onto the bus. He said KCATA has a trust issue already, just because of, you know, years of cuts, mm-hmm, and not being very communicative with riders. And now with fares returning, a lot of riders are angry about that. And so he said to stack on these cameras on top of all of that is only going to hurt riders' trust more and maybe even cause a further decline in ridership.
1: Given all of that, how does the KCATA respond to the fears about privacy violations and other things you just mentioned?
2: So when I asked Tyler Means at the KCATA, he didn't really see a cause for concern. He said he didn't believe that riders would be upset about this, and that as the cameras become more commonplace, people wouldn't really think twice about them. He believes that the cameras are functionally similar to the security cameras they have on all their buses now. And he said that people should have the right to appeal if they feel like they were used incorrectly on them.
1: Mm. Where is the transit agency in the process of getting these cameras, and when might they be installed?
2: So their goal is to install them in the fall. Because the grant took a long time to be dispersed, the KCATA still has to do a couple of things. First, these cameras are more high powered than their security cameras are now, so they would need to replace their Wi-Fi on their entire fleet. They likely would have had to do this anyway because of the fare validators that are coming in. So the Wi-Fi replacement would come in mid-July. And then the KCAT has to go through what's called a procurement process, where they basically get bids from different companies, in this case, companies that provide AI-powered cameras, and they would decide which company to go with and then start the implementation process. So that's all expected to happen after the World Cup and into the fall.
1: Mm.
2: But I will say, Duncan, again, a commissioner on the board, said he's going to do everything in his power to stop that from happening.
1: All right, well, that's KCUR's Savannah Holly Bates. You can read more of her reporting at kcur.org. Savannah, thanks so much for joining us.
2: Yeah, thanks, Zach.
1: In just a minute, we'll be back to air the most recent episode of the KCUR Studios podcast, A People's History of Kansas City, on the story behind the bomb pop and its Kansas City roots. I'm Zach Wilson, and you're listening to Up to Date on KCUR 89.3. We'll be right back.
0: More from Up to Date in just a moment on KCUR 89.3, a service of the University of Missouri, Kansas City. Coming up today on 1A's Friday News Roundup, Senate Republicans pass and then reject an Iran War Powers resolution. President Trump refuses to sign a bipartisan housing bill, and the Mamdani effect wins big in New York. 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
1: And welcome back. 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I'm Zach Wilson, in for Steve Kraske. The iconic red, white, and blue popsicles known as Bomb Pops are the ultimate shorthand Americana, a throwback to the simple days of ice cream trucks, July 4th fireworks, and humid summer nights. But after the Bomb Pop came on the market in July of 1955, some parents revolted over the symbolism of selling a frozen weapon of war to children. In the most recent episode of the KCUR Studios podcast, A People's History of Kansas City, Mackenzie Martin dove into the history behind the summer treat, which was created right here in town. Let's give that podcast a listen.
3: I want to start this episode in a small, somewhat rural part of Southwest Missouri. It's where Jim Heater grew up in the 1950s.
4: It was 1,001 people. That's what the population sign said when we lived there.
3: There wasn't a lot to do. So one of the really vivid memories Jim has is just going out on a hot summer night and looking up at the sky.
4: My family would lay out in the backyard on a big blanket and look at the stars. That was our entertainment.
3: To be fair, the 1950s was a particularly thrilling time for stargazing because it was the start of the space race.
5: Today, a new moon is in the sky, a 23-inch metal sphere placed in orbit by a Russian rocket.
4: I remember when Sputnik was launched. You could actually see it. You could just see it go over.
6: Now it is time to take longer strides. Time for this nation to take a clearly leading role in space achievement, which in many ways may hold the key to our future on Earth.
4: In 10 years, we land people on the moon. Think about that. Isn't that remarkable?
3: Jim was mesmerized by the whole spectacle, which is why he was so thrilled when, around age 9, he found the perfect summer treat, shaped just like a rocket ship, the Bomb Pop Popsicle.
4: I was actually a big Bomb Pop fan. I had no idea who made them, of course. I just thought Bomb Pops were pretty cool.
3: Jim loved the way each stacked section was its own vibrant shade of red, white, and blue. It's three distinct flavors, cherry, lime, and blue raspberry, in that order. And then there was the shape. Huge, pointed at the top, with fins. Just like the aircraft he was watching in the sky.
7: 3, 2, 1, 0, 0, 0, 0, 0, 0, 0, 0, 0, 0, 0, 0, 0, 0, 0, 0, 0, 0, 0, 0, 0, 0, 0, 0, 0, 0, 0, 0, 0, 0, 0, 0, 0, 0, 0, 0, 0, 0, 0, 0, 0, 0, 0, 0, 0, 0, 0, 0, 0, 0, 0, 0, 0, 0, 0, 0, 0, 0, 0, 0, 0, 0, 0, 0, 0, 0, 0, 0, 0, 0, 0, 0, 0, 0, 0, 0, 0, 0, 0, 0, 0, 0, 0, 0, 0, 0, 0, 0, 0, 0, 0, 0, 0, 0, 0, 0, 0, 0, 0, 0, 0, 0, 0, 0, 0, 0, 0, 0, 0, 0, 0, 0, 0, 0, 0, 0, 0, 0, 0, 0, 0, 0, 0, He would have his suits made in Hong Kong.
3: Jim was the kind of guy everyone took notice of when he entered a room.
7: All their friends sort of gravitated towards him.
3: Unlike Doc, Jim did serve in World War II.
7: He was a navigator, and he flew, like, so many missions, bombing the Germans and whoever else needed to be bombed back then.
3: Jim retired as a major in the U.S. Army Air Corps and received the Distinguished Flying Cross in addition to several air medals and battle stars.
7: I grew up always hearing about the war, which I thought was the most boring thing ever.
3: Of course, looking back now, Patricia realizes how it helped shape Jim's career. I mean, after fighting in an actual war, drawing up an overly ambitious business plan doesn't feel all that dangerous.
7: He was just a go-getter. I mean, he was incredible. He was always taking risks, starting companies and stuff like that.
3: After the war, Jim made a big pivot, and he went into the ice cream business with the Southern Ice Cream Company in Memphis. And his timing was impeccable. See, in the early 20th century, most people bought their ice cream from street vendors or at their local soda fountain.
8: Hey, how about an ice cream soda?
3: Then in the 1930s, the home refrigerator opened the freezer door to cartons of ice cream that you could keep at home.
9: Ho, ho, ho! Nobody makes ice cream like Borden!
3: By the middle of the century, U.S. ice cream consumption reached an astonishing 537 million gallons a year. That's according to Laura B. Weiss, author of Ice Cream, A Global History.
10: The baby boomers came along, and that enormously mushroomed the audience for ice cream.
3: Seeing an opportunity, Doc Abernethy joined Jim Merritt at the Southern Ice Cream Company, where they became fast friends. Together, they produced tangy cartons of orange, pineapple, and lime sherbet, and premium pints of rich, creamy Duncan Hines ice cream, plus a few one-of-a-kind delights, like the Bonanza Bar.
11: It was actually a half of banana dropped into ice milk ice cream. And I'm telling you what, that was the greatest tasting ice cream bar you ever ate.
3: Doc told a reporter once that he ate 32 Bonanza Bars his first day on the job. But let me tell you, Memphis was a hot market for cold treats.
11: So they decided that they're going to open another Southern Ice Cream Company up in Kansas City. And James S. Merritt and my dad came up here.
3: Of course, Kansas City was no cakewalk either.
11: There were so many dairies around making their own ice cream. So they came up with an idea. They said, look, let's sell the packaging ice cream part of the business, and we're not going to make ice cream anymore in the tubs.
3: So the duo changed their name to James S. Merritt Company, which later became Merritt Foods, and they went all in on ice cream bars, novelties, and popsicles, which in the 1950s was this growing, newer part of the ice cream industry. It was the golden age of the Good Humor Man driving down the street in his white truck.
12: Made a special way so it melts slow, drips less, lasts longer. Try No Drip Good Humor.
3: One of the most popular novelties back then was the Eskimo Pie, America's first chocolate-covered ice cream bar, invented in Ohio in 1921.
13: Creamy, delicious ice cream made even more exciting with smooth, rich chocolate coating.
3: You won't find it under that name anymore, though. It was renamed Edie's Pie a few years ago for obvious reasons. But interestingly enough, there is a Kansas City connection. The chocolate coating came from our very own Russell Stover chocolates. The Eskimo Pie was such a hit that a year later, Good Humor replicated it with their very own version. Maybe you've heard of it? It's called the Klondike Bar.
14: Ice cream, you scream, we all scream for ice cream. Ah! Ah!
3: By 1951, packaged ice cream accounted for almost a third of U.S. ice cream sales. Doc and Jim decided they would specialize in weirder, more exotic treats. And theirs were going to be way bigger than all of those other puny popsicles on the market.
11: They said, well, we need to get more profitability. We need to get the price up. Popsicles for a nickel is not helping us.
3: First, they had to figure out what customers wanted. And not just any customers, their target demographic. You know, the people most interested in buying ice cream from a truck.
11: Doc would come to a sixth grade class or something and bring pictures, you know, and say, now tell me, which one do you like? Guess what's the number one thing they look for?
3: Color?
11: Color. Red. If it's red, sweet, and cold, they like it.
3: Doc and Jim were always trying to come up with ways to stand out. Like in 1958, when the Kansas City Star reported on Jim's new plan to use up leftover popsicle sticks.
15: You buy an ice cream bar. You lick it, melt it down, wear it out. What's left? Only the small, flat, wooden stick that was in the middle of the frozen goodie. Now, what to do with that flat, wooden stick?
3: What they did was put little notches in the sticks. The idea being that kids could finish their treat and then use the sticks to build things, like Lincoln Logs.
15: The Merritt family became totally involved. Miss Merritt and 13-year-old Patricia found themselves seeing how many variations could be produced of ranch houses, doll beds, picture frames, chairs, and tables.
3: Patricia Lear actually remembers testing out a lot of things for Merritt Foods.
7: The way the Bomb Pop happened is we'd be sitting around in the den watching television, and everybody would be given some clay, you know. And so we'd be sitting here trying different shapes. You know, what do you think of this? You know, what do you think of that?
16: Wait, this is a normal thing for your family to do? Like, hey, everyone have some clay and think about popsicle shapes?
7: Yes, I'm not kidding.
3: The Bomb Pop was born in July 1955, which was right in the middle of the Cold War. An arms race between the United States and the Soviet Union, marked by constant threats of nuclear attack. It was a weird time to be a kid. You'd be in school and then all of a sudden have to run a drill, learning to duck and cover under your desk in case a nuclear bomb went off. Because your desk would totally protect you.
17: We must be ready every day, all the time, to do the right thing if the atomic bomb explodes. Duck and cover. That's the first thing to do. Duck and cover. First, you duck. And then, you cover. You duck and cover tight. Duck and cover under the table. It's a bomb. Duck and cover.
14: Duck and cover.
3: Out of this fight over military dominance formed the space race. The quest to conquer the moon and prove which country was the most technologically advanced. For Americans, the space program gave them something to be proud of, a reason to look up at space with delight, not fear.
18: We choose to go to the moon in this decade and do the other things, not because they are easy, but because they are hard.
19: 3, 2, 1, 0, all engine running. Liftoff, we have a liftoff, 32 minutes past the hour. 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
3: Doc Abernathy, always the salesman, leaned into that positive association with their new missile-shaped popsicle.
11: Like Doc said, we just rode that one. Hey, if you want to call it a rocket, it's a rocket.
3: But Patricia says that was actually BS.
7: The Bomb Pop is literally a bomb because my dad dropped bombs in the war. It's not like the space race. It has nothing to do with any of that. It's literally a bomb.
3: Rick gives credit to Jim Merritt, the Army veteran, for coming up with the idea of the Bomb Pop. But as far as the design of the signature fins, he says that's where Doc Abernathy's engineering background came in really clutch.
11: He said, you know what we need to do? We need to run the fins completely up the whole length of it. And then not only does it look big, but it freezes faster. And we can run the machines faster and produce more of them.
3: The fins may seem just like a flourish, but they actually sped up the entire process.
11: Here it was putting in the juice, you know, that first would be the red, then the white, then the blue, you know, boom, boom, boom, 3 feeders. Then it only moves so many feet, and then you could already stick the sticks in it. It only moves so many feet and start heating it up.
3: Suddenly, Rick says they were churning out thousands of bomb pops an hour.
11: Pull them out, you know, whole row of them at a time, and drop them in paper bags, and then drop onto the conveyor belt, and the girls would pick them up and box them up.
3: Interestingly, though, we still don't know exactly when that famous trifecta of red, white, and blue arrived, because Bomb Pops had so many other flavors at first. There were spice bombs, superstar bombs, candy bombs, bingo bombs, bubblegum bombs, crunch bombs.
11: The three-stage fudge was one of my favorites, you know, chocolate, banana chocolate, I love that one.
3: Fruity Patootie bombs, cowabunga bombs, and directly on the nose here, Acme missile bombs, which was a nod to Looney Tunes. Acme was the unreliable manufacturer behind Wile E. Coyote's gadgets, anvils, and TNT. You know, the ones that always seem to blow up in his face?
15: ice cream distributor Dennis Aranio credits the invention of the Bomb Pop for launching an explosion in the manufacture of ice cream novelties. The red, white, and blue Bomb Pop was the biggest thing to hit the market in the past 10 years, he says. Kids went crazy over them.
20: Bombs away! Yay!
3: By the 1970s, Merritt Foods was killing it. Their product output multiplied more than 12 times from 1960 to 1970, which attracted the attention of the mega company that owned 7-Eleven.
4: Southland Corporation at the time was a high-flying New York Stock Exchange traded company, and they wanted our novelty ice cream products, particularly the Bomb Pop.
3: That's Jim Heater, our stargazing Missourian again. Decades after falling in love with the Bomb Pop in his tiny hometown, he became one of their Kansas City lawyers, negotiating Merritt Foods' sale to Southland.
4: I never meet the people who made Bomb Pops, much less help them sell their company to 7-Eleven. So it was pretty cool.
3: He said a huge perk of the gig was that once a week, a styrofoam box would show up at his front porch, chock full of dry ice and Bomb Pops.
4: I probably at some point said, enough, we have a freezer full, no more. But the kids would get obviously very excited about it. And they just thought Daddy had this coolest job ever.
3: The parent company of 7-Eleven acquiring Merritt Foods in 1981 was a huge deal because it meant their novelties ended up in convenience stores across the country. On its way to deep freeze dessert dominance, though, Bomb Pops acquired some enemies.
21: I find it deplorable that even ice cream comes in forms that suggest the bombing and killing of people is perfectly American, cool, and delicious.
3: Before the Vietnam War, if you weren't a soldier or their loved one, war may have just been something you'd read about in the newspaper, or see on a movie screen, or hear in radio reports. Then suddenly, war got beamed into your home onto your TV screen, all the time. And it infiltrated other aspects of life too, even if you were just a kid.
22: This is Pleiku, 250 miles north of Saigon, the airbase that was ripped by Vietnamese communist guerrillas.
3: Action figures like G.I. Joe were everywhere. In addition to some explosives-obsessed children's games.
23: Time bomb! Time bomb! Time bomb!
3: Parents developed very strong feelings about this trend of violent media and entertainment. And the Bomb Pop, that seemingly innocuous popsicle, didn't escape the scrutiny. In fact, to some parents, the Bomb Pop was actually indicative of everything that was wrong with America at that particular moment. Just take these letters to the editor from newspapers around the country.
24: Maxime Galoub, Ithaca, New York. I am writing with respect to a product that you sell, red, white, and blue popsicles called Bomb Pops. While I've always been happy with the service and product's purity, I find this particular product very offensive.
21: Oma Miller, Topeka, Kansas. It is bad enough that people who deplore war must guard their children against war toys and violent TV programs. But now ice cream comes in the shape of an American red, white, and blue bomb that suggests that bombs are not only okay, but taste good.
15: It seems this woman's son, Johnny, who's 6 years old, came home with two of those Bomb Pops. I am ready to scream, she screamed over the telephone. They glorify everything.
21: Obviously, I will not allow my children to purchase such, quote, food again, but I wonder if other parents are aware of these ice creams.
24: I think it's necessary for all of us to take responsibility for teaching children what is right. Certainly, equating war and ice cream is not in this effort.
3: Another person spending a lot of time thinking about Bomb Pops in the early 1970s was Steve Chin.
25: I'm a retired 79-year-old former lawyer married to my wife, Marty, of 58 years.
3: During the summers he wasn't in law school, Steve worked at the Bomb Pop factory in Kansas City's East Bottoms.
25: My brother and I both worked there. What we would do is fill orders. We'd get an order sheet. We'd go around and we'd locate that type of Bomb Pop, and then we'd load it onto a truck.
3: But since it was a popsicle factory, the warehouse was kept rather chilly.
25: Very, very cold.
11: it's got to be 60 degrees below zero in front of the blowers and about 20 degrees below zero generally around the rest of the cooler.
3: That's Bomb Pop co-founder Doc Abernathy's son, Rick, again. In addition to the 600,000 dozen or so frozen treats stored at the plant, Southland Corporation says more than a million dozen were housed in cool natural limestone caves nearby, as deep as 10 miles underground.
25: You'd have to dress very, very warmly, and this was during the summer, of course.
3: Despite that, Steve enjoyed working at the factory. He got free Bomb Pops that he could bring home to his kids, and it was the kind of job that gave Steve a lot of time to think and reflect, in particular on the time he had recently spent in the Army, overseas, fighting the war in Vietnam.
25: I grew up in Johnson County, so I had a pretty vanilla life at that point in my life. My parents were Republicans, and so I went over there thinking that this was a patriotic thing for me to be doing. A lot of people have horrible memories of Vietnam. Fortunately, I made some really, really, really outstanding friends. In that kind of situation, relationships can be really, really strong.
3: While he was serving in Vietnam, Steve didn't think much about whether or not he should be there. Once he got back, though, Steve found himself picking up box after box of patriotic popsicles shaped like weapons. And they made him see his role in a different light.
25: I just knew that we were there under false pretenses. I realized that. It wasn't probably until I got back that I really was able to process intellectually what was going on.
3: Jim Merritt, the other creator of the Bomb Pop, was thinking about Vietnam a lot too. Here's his daughter, Patricia Lear, again.
7: He wanted to talk to me about the Vietnam War because I was in college, but I had nothing intelligent to say other than obviously it's bad, you know, we shouldn't be there.
3: In 1972, Doc Abernathy told a reporter he had personally received around 30 letters from Moms for Peace and other advocacy groups, all complaining about the Bomb Pop. Jim Merritt died back in 1970, so he wasn't around to defend his product. But Doc maintained that the Bomb Pop was just a popsicle to them. Doc told the same reporter that at Merritt Foods, they, quote, think of them as bombs for peace, not war. All in all, the Bomb Pop survived the Vietnam War and the Cold War. And today, it's far outgrown its Kansas City roots. The original Bomb Pop is now made by Wells Enterprises, a family-owned ice cream manufacturer out of Lamar's, Iowa. And it comes in more than a dozen tri-colored flavors. Nerds, Hawaiian Punch, Shrek. Not to mention, you've got your Bomb Pop imitators like Freedom Pops and Firecrackers. Bomb Pop stopped being manufactured here in 1991 when Southland Corporation closed down its Merritt Foods subsidiary. Doc Abernathy, however, lived the rest of his life in Kansas City. He died in 1994 at age 73.
11: Doc was the life of the party. I remember at his funeral, I think we had eight inches of snow, and you couldn't get into the funeral home. I mean, there were so many people there.
3: That checks out. What's trudging through some ice to honor one of the most prolific ice cream inventors of all time? Doc's frozen treat portfolio had a lot more than the Bomb Pop. He was constantly sketching out ideas. We can thank him for the Dole frozen dessert bars, in addition to novelties in the shape of the Pink Panther and the Teenage Mutant Ninja Turtles, and the slightly unconventional pink ice cream bar known as Froze Toes.
11: And it was like a big foot, and then on the big toe he put a bubblegum ball.
3: Plus some left field pitches you may never have heard of.
11: He came home one time and he says, oh, I got this great idea. What is it, Doc? And he says, you like Hostess Twinkies, don't you? I said, yeah, I love them. And he says, what do you think about a Hostess Twinkie and we put ice cream in the center of it? And I said, well, that sounds intriguing.
3: So Doc talked to Hostess, got the rights, and manufactured a whole bunch of them. Then
11: they put the ice cream in them and they took them to kids and they'd bite into them and about break their teeth.
3: Total flop. My personal favorite of Doc's inventions was the UFO, the unidentified frozen object. Ice cream trucks across America advertise it as a munchable module of chocolate smothered vanilla ice cream sandwiched between a pair of oatmeal cookies. No matter what Doc or Jim invented, though, Patricia admits they never came up with anything stickier than the bomb pop, which ultimately did grow into something a lot bigger than a popsicle, for better or for worse.
7: What struck me is when it hit big 10 years ago or 15 years ago, when I started seeing it in Gap ads, in Fendi ads, in Neiman Marcus ads, and when it hit as this giant symbol of Americana summer, that just blew my mind. And I was thinking my dad would just, he wouldn't believe how big this thing's gotten. I kind of feel when I see them all over the place, this is my dad, you know, reaching out to me and, you know, making sure I know he's still there, he's still around me. I'm so friggin' proud of my dad.
0: 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Our intern is Nora Kretcher McGowan, and we receive help from Gabriella Lacey. Paul Nyakatura runs our board, and our theme music was composed by the great Bobby Watson. That's it for our show today. Steve Kraske will be back from vacation to host the show on Monday. I'm Zach Wilson, and you've been listening to Up to Date on KCUR 89.3. Thanks so much for listening, and have a great weekend.

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1: 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But a new drug provides a glimmer of hope. We hear what some oncologists are saying about it on Science Friday, today from 1 to 3 on KCUR 89.3 NPR in Kansas City.
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3: The Senate votes to rein Trump in on Iran. Then a day later, never mind, Trump brings the chaos to Capitol Hill Republicans. From WAMU and NPR in Washington, this is 1A. Hi, I'm Todd Zwillick. Today on The Roundup, screaming matches, flip-flop votes, angry protests grinding the House to a halt, how Iran, housing, and Trump's obsession with controlling elections made Congress a madhouse this week. The Supreme Court issues major rulings on immigration with more angry drama, this time from the bench. And the mayor of New York City isn't mad. His candidates sweep congressional primaries from the left and make establishment Democrats question the future of their party. Plus, algae, vandals, and arrests. We get the latest from the pool, all after these headlines.
4: Live from NPR News in Washington, I'm Windsor Johnston. The Trump administration has announced $150 million in assistance for Venezuela after two powerful earthquakes left at least 589 people dead. NPR's Pat Metanis reports emergency teams are digging through the rubble of collapsed buildings in Caracas, searching for survivors.
5: The State Department says it's deploying search and rescue teams from Virginia and California to Venezuela to help locate survivors of the earthquake. The Virginia team will include 80 people and six dogs. Local authorities say they believe hundreds of people are still stuck under rubble. The $150 million from the U.S. is for aid groups and United Nations agencies. The State Department has also enlisted help from the Pentagon for logistics and delivery of urgent medical and other supplies. According to the U.N., nearly 8 million people in Venezuela were already in need of humanitarian support as the country has been in deep political and financial crisis for many years. Fatma Tanis, NPR News.
4: President Trump hosted farmers at the White House last night as the administration tries to shore up support among one of his most reliable voting blocs. NPR's Danielle Kurtzleben reports tariffs and the war with Iran have driven up prices, adding to the financial strain facing many farmers.
6: Tariffs made inputs like equipment more expensive. His trade wars have especially damaged the soybean market, and the war in Iran made fertilizer and diesel more costly, though prices are starting to come down. But people in farm country have lost confidence in the president. 1 month into this term, rural voters' net approval of Trump was at plus 22 percentage points in the NPR PBS News Marist poll. This month, it was at negative 10. So that's a huge slide.
4: It's NPR's Danielle Kurtzleben. President Trump's push to overhaul U.S. elections is facing pushback on Capitol Hill. The president says he won't sign any legislation until Congress passes what's known as the Save America Act. NPR's Ashley Lopez reports the measure has little chance of advancing in the Senate.
7: Trump has said he believes the Save America Act would ensure Republicans never lose another election, as his party faces a potentially bruising election cycle this fall. If passed, the law would prohibit states from registering voters who don't provide proof of citizenship. That includes birth certificates, passports, and some state and tribal IDs. Citizenship is already required to register to vote, and according to experts, non-citizen voting is extremely rare. The law would also require voter ID for ballots cast both in person and by mail. The bill would also force states to hand over sensitive voter data to the Trump administration. It does not currently have the 60 votes needed in the Senate to overcome a filibuster. Ashley Lopez, NPR News.
4: This is NPR News. The U.S. lost its final group stage match at the Men's World Cup soccer tournament. Turkey scored a goal late into stoppage time last night to beat the U.S. 3-2. Still, as NPR's Becky Sullivan reports, the American team now heads to the tournament's knockout round, where it's win or go home.
8: The U.S. scored first, and they rallied back after Turkey scored two goals of their own to even it up at 2-2 early in the second half. It was the first time the Americans had trailed at this World Cup. Then a Turkey stoppage time goal handed the U.S. their first loss. But there's no need to take too much away from this result, as the U.S. starting lineup was mostly substitutes. Four key players with yellow cards were benched all game, and star winger Christian Pulisic subbed on during the second half to a rowdy standing ovation to mark his return from a calf injury that had sidelined him for a game. Now the U.S. turns to the do-or-die knockout round, where they'll first face Bosnia and Herzegovina next Wednesday in Santa Clara. Becky Sullivan, NPR News, Los Angeles.
4: The Australian government says it's moving to strengthen the world's first law banning children under 16 from social media. The government is calling for tougher enforcement after evidence suggested many children have continued to hold accounts on platforms including Facebook, Instagram, and YouTube since the law took effect last December. The Prime Minister told Parliament the changes are a top priority because previous generations never had to navigate the challenges kids face today on social media. On Wall Street, the Dow is down 33 points. I'm Windsor Johnston, NPR News in Washington.
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0: 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Coming up today on Here and Now, we discuss this week's Supreme Court rulings, plus we look at the president's clash with Republican senators over bills on housing and voting. 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Cloudy skies, 72 degrees currently here in Midtown, looking at a high of 79. We got a chance of showers throughout our early afternoon and then again after 3 p.m., clearing up with a low of 67 for this evening.
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3: Welcome back. It's the Roundup. I'm Todd Zwillick. Wendy Benjaminson of Bloomberg is here. Arthur Delaney, senior reporter for HuffPost, and Taylor Popular's national political reporter at the White House. All right, gang, we got one piece of congressional chaos out of the way before we took a break. The screaming match in Senate lunch confines and the flip-flop vote on war powers on Iran. Meanwhile, the largest housing bill in decades passed with overwhelming bipartisan support in both chambers of Congress. It's a whole package to make housing more affordable, and the White House is behind it. Then, right before he was about to sign that bill, big bipartisan win, affordability box checked. President Trump pulled the plug. Taylor, pick up the story from here. What happened?
4: It was a mess. There was literally a stage set in the Capitol building for the president to come. He doesn't go to Capitol

0: 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And students, faculty, and alumni of the UMKC Conservatory fuel Kansas City's performing arts scene. 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World-class soccer is here, and there's loads of information to keep up with. 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
3: 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From Jarl and Pamela Mohn, focusing on civil liberties, foster youth, public radio, and the arts. 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
4: Welcome back. It's the International Roundup. I'm Todd Zwillick. Greg Myrie is here, national security correspondent from NPR. Nancy Youssef, staff writer at The Atlantic. And Jack Detch, defense reporter at Politico. And we want to keep hearing from you. What questions do you have about the changing relationship between President Trump and Israeli Prime Minister Benjamin Netanyahu? We're about to go deep on that subject. You can email us 1A@WAMU.org. Well, guys, Iran wants Israeli forces out of southern Lebanon as they negotiate a deal with the United States. We're talking about Hezbollah now. Well, Israel says it's now considering a U.S.-backed proposal to remove some of its military presence there. Leadership is refusing to completely withdraw from southern Lebanon. Reuters quotes a U.S. State Department official saying this: Israel has already taken a concrete step, by pulling back from a part of its buffer zone. And the buffer zone is Israel's occupation zone in southern Lebanon. It's supposed to pull back troops. The supposed pullback of troops was rejected, like not real, says Israel and Lebanese officials. Greg Myrie, what's the latest here, and how is the issue of Lebanon become another front, another roadblock between the U.S. and Iran? I will say Iran has had enormous success, to the frustration of Israelis, which we will talk about, in making southern Lebanon and Israeli action there a big part of this deal.
5: No, you're absolutely right.

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0: I'm Scott Detrow. How faith leaders have been thinking about aliens in real life. 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
5: It's Here and Now. Thomas Mulaney is a historian. So when his father died in 2017, his training kicked into high gear. He began to archive and organize everything he could find, the artifacts of his father's life, the random shreds of paper, the official documents, the photographs, the things that proved his father ever lived in the first place. Because Mulaney knows better than just about anyone how quickly things vanish from memory, and it's not just our loved ones. His new book is called How We Disappear, and Thomas Mulaney joins me now. Tom, great to speak with you. Thanks for coming on.
6: It's wonderful to be here with you. Thank you.
5: Did I get that right? You felt compelled almost by instinct to map your dad's life after he died.
6: Yes, muscle training, I suppose, runs deep because I was exhausted. I was sleepless. I was up for maybe 48 hours, but there was something about climbing the stairs to my father's bedroom, which doubled as his home office, that something powerful kicked in. And I remember asking my mom, I said, listen, can we just take our time with this and not rush? Because once you enter that scene, you're like an archaeologist. If you start moving around shards of pottery, it doesn't matter if the pottery survives. You've lost the original arrangement of everything. And the moment you do that, all hope of interpretation dies with it.
5: Well, you've had some years to reflect. Do you know why you did that? I mean, in other words, why was it so important for you to make sure that nothing was moved from its place before you had your chance to do the work of archiving?
6: Well, I'm in my training, so I've been on the faculty in the history department at Stanford for 20 years. I've worked in over 100 archives in 20 countries, but it's always been about someone outside myself, another country, another culture, another time. And most stuff in life doesn't come with staples, isn't bound. They are loose arrangements of papers and photos and objects. And so it's your job to maintain what historians and archivists call original order, the order in which you found them. And if you disturb that original order, or if you don't document it before you start disturbing it, that's actually

0: 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Coming up on Science Friday, pancreatic cancer is among the most deadly forms of cancer and notoriously hard to catch early. But a new drug provides a glimmer of hope. We hear what some oncologists are saying about it on Science Friday, which begins in 8 minutes here on KCUR 89.3.
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2: 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A new album is out today from the Tokyo-based band Minyo Crusaders. 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He has this report.
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1: 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I'm Lori Arbor. 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
2: Today on The Daily, how two polarized 6-3 Supreme Court rulings handed President Trump new power to crack down on immigration. I'm Natalie Kitroleff. 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
1: You're listening to it on KCUR 89.3 NPR in Kansas City. I'm Lori Arbor. It's 4:18 on the way in the KCUR News Update. We'll get a preview of tomorrow's World Cup game between Austria and Algeria. Plus, we'll hear which Kansas Jayhawks are heading to the NBA. Those stories with KCUR's Nomin Ujiadin at 4:32. 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
2: 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I'm Natalie Kitroev. 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
5: Hey, it's Francis Lam, host of The Splendid Table. This week, we've got the funnest, nerdiest culinary stars of the internet, Sola and Ham Awaley. And we get deep into how to be a better host, and really, how to be a better person, from the man once voted the best restaurateur in the world. We'll deep into how to be a better host, and really, how to be a better person, from the man once voted the best

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4: 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I'm Lori Arbor. 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